0: American political leaders and global leaders are paying their respects to the late Senator Lindsey Graham.
1: Lindsey was a towering figure here in the Senate and on the international stage.
0: Plus, President Trump meets with Ukrainian President Volodymyr Zelensky and Israeli Prime Minister Benjamin Netanyahu on the next Morning Edition from NPR News.
2: Catch up on the latest news during Morning Edition every weekday morning with Jen Jarecki. More than 40,000 people die from gunshots every year in the U.S. It's the leading cause of death for children. On the next Fresh Air, New York Times reporter Mike McIntyre on why recent legislation shows we're getting less regulation on guns, not more. That's coming up at 9:00.

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1: 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I'm Megan McCarty-Carino.

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7: From Futuro Media and PRX, it's Latino USA. I'm Maria Hinojosa. Today, the FIFA Men's World Cup has come to an end. And there is a lot to talk about.
8: FIFA's there to make money. And I think FIFA does go more lenient on Mbappe, on Ronaldo, on Messi, because they're the big ticket salespeople. 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
7: Also, a conversation with Oscar, Golden Globe, and Emmy-nominated actress Rosie Perez, live from New York City.
9: And then you would go to the island and the kids would make fun of you because you couldn't speak Spanish well. So that's why when FANIA All-Stars came around, you know, I felt a part of it.
7: All this coming up on Latino USA. Stay with us. No te vayas.
10: Live from NPR News in Washington, I'm Ryland Barton. The U.S. military says Iran launched multiple missiles at American forces in the Middle East. That ends the recent pause in fighting as mediators tried to get both sides back to negotiations. U.S. Central Command says all the missiles were successfully intercepted. It says U.S. forces, quote, remain vigilant at a high state of readiness, and American and Saudi forces struck sites used by Iran-backed militias in Iraq to carry out attacks in recent days. President Trump spoke at the funeral of South Carolina Republican Senator Lindsey Graham today. Trump called Graham a true American original, as NPR's Deepa Shivaram reports.
11: Trump and Graham had an openly hostile relationship when the two were running for president in 2016. But in his eulogy, Trump lauded Graham, who died earlier this month.
12: He went out at the peak of his career, the top of his game, as a legend that every one of us, many of us here today, blessed to know him, and a friend that none of us will ever forget. There was truly nobody like Lindsey Graham.
11: Graham was a staunch advocate for U.S. support for Ukraine and Israel. Before his death, he authored a bill to put energy sanctions on Russia and used the relationship he'd built with Trump to secure White House support for it. Deepa Shivaram, NPR News, the White House.
10: And the Senate took the first step toward passing a Russia sanctions bill tonight. Graham was its chief negotiator. Kentucky Republican Senator Rand Paul released a trove of what he says are diary entries written by Dr. Anthony Fauci during the coronavirus pandemic. Fauci is set to appear in front of Paul's Senate committee tomorrow, as NPR's Ari Daniel explains.
13: In a post on X, Health Secretary Robert F. Kennedy Jr. suggested his office had provided the diaries to Senator Paul, but it's not clear exactly how. Paul did publish a thread on X where he summarized his central accusation of Fauci. He said, quote, What he wrote privately and what he told the country are two different stories.
10: NPR's Ari Daniel reporting. More than 1,100 workers at AI companies have signed a petition calling on the government to back a global effort to pace the development of AI. NPR's John Ruich reports.
14: The petition says it's not guaranteed that AI will help create a better future. And to realize AI's potential, we may need the option to, quote, buy time to address emerging risks, develop security measures, and strengthen oversight. Leading AI companies believe they're close to automating AI research, and the petition says it's unclear how much this could accelerate AI progress, with a risk that it accelerates beyond our ability to understand or control the resulting systems. Among the signatories are some of the top scientists and researchers in the field, working at companies including OpenAI, Anthropic, Meta, and Google. John Ruich, NPR News.
10: Most U.S. stocks rose today after companies reported stronger profits for the spring than expected. This is NPR. Johnson & Johnson has agreed to pay $5.5 billion to settle lawsuits that claim its talc products caused ovarian cancer. The drug maker has been dealing with talc-related lawsuits for years. The McGalloway Project is one of the largest conservation efforts in New England in recent years. Nearly 80,000 acres in the north woods of western Maine have been protected from development. From Maine Public Radio, Susan Sharon reports.
15: The land surrounding the McGalloway River is heavily forested with lakes and ponds. It's a popular fly fishing and birding destination, but it also supports the region's wood products industry. Mark Berry of the Nature Conservancy in Maine says the project is strategically significant because it's surrounded by 500,000 acres that have previously been conserved.
16: There are a lot of pressures on our forests. So to have such a wild place now secured for future generations is very gratifying.
15: Under the terms of the deal, public access for recreation will continue, along with sustainable timber harvesting. But 11,000 acres will also be set aside as a wilderness preserve. For NPR News, I'm Susan Sharon.
10: Kentucky Fried Chicken founder Harlan Sanders' pressure cooker, black bow tie, and dozens of his personal items are up for public auction in Shelbyville, Kentucky. Sanders sold KFC in 1964 to a group of investors, but continued as a brand ambassador. Not up for auction, the 11 herbs and spices that make up KFC's secret original recipe. 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
7: Welcome to Latino USA. I'm Maria Hinojosa. Well, the World Cup has come to an end after more than 5 weeks of all things soccer, or football. This was the longest World Cup ever because more countries were added to the tournament. And yes, even I found myself engrossed with several of the games. Now, this World Cup was the first time that the games were held across three countries, and three very large ones at that. Frankly, there were quite a few firsts with this World Cup this summer, which is saying a lot for a global competition that's been around for almost 100 years. Here at Futuro, we've been bringing you weekly episodes of American Football, which is our podcast about soccer culture in the United States and its underdog roots. Our show goes beyond the sport to the people and the stories that make it great. And it's hosted by our very own Fernanda Echavarri. So we're going to start today's show with the latest episode of American Football. It looks at the significance of this World Cup and its most controversial moments. Here you go, American Football.
19: My dad was football to me. We used to watch the World Cup together. And if we weren't in the same city, we were constantly on the phone. I mentioned in the first episode of this podcast that I was feeling anxious about watching the World Cup for the first time since my dad's passing. I didn't know if the tournament would make me miss my dad more or bring me closer to him. Now that we've reached the end, 6 weeks later, all I can say is that this wasn't an either-or question, because both things happened. There were many instances in which I had these flash thoughts that I could still reach from my phone and call my dad. Wanting to talk about a shocking moment on the field, a confusing ref call, or a prediction in real time. My dad always picked up. He always had an answer that made sense. But this World Cup, I didn't have him anymore. It hurt. I specifically remember a confusing moment in the group stage when the Qatar goalie got hit, but it ended up as a penalty against his team. So I messaged my younger sister in Mexico, the one who, unlike me, is all sports all the time.
20: A ver, justo en este momento es cuando le hubiera mandado un mensaje al
19: capitán. This is one of those moments when I would have asked dad about this, I told her. So I need you to fill in for him. The three of us used to text a bunch during previous World Cups.
20: A ver, necesito que sea suplente, por favor.
19: I can't remember which game I was watching when I heard an announcer on Telemundo say that this was a World Cup of nostalgia and joy. Un mundial de nostalgia y alegría, he said. And I felt that. My dad had the superpower of bringing all the good vibes wherever he went. And I'm sure he would have enjoyed the hell out of this World Cup. I also wonder what he would have thought of these hydration breaks. What he would have said about the shameless lack of separation between politics and sport. And his take on the high-tech sensors that are so sensitive they annulled a goal because of a strand of hair. Every time Mexico played, I felt my dad's absence the heaviest. But that's also when I felt closest to him. Because Mexico did incredible things this summer. I mean, wow. I got to watch Mexico win, at times surrounded by hundreds of green jerseys at watch parties. I also hosted at home.
21: Pásele, pásele, taquitos de canasta.
22: Tienes buena clientela.
21: Eso, woo-hoo.
19: I think I watched, 80% of the matches. I mean, there were 104 for the first time ever, so that's a lot. I watched while at work, to be fair, this was work. I streamed on my phone so I could listen while driving. I even once stepped out of a movie theater to watch penalty kicks, pacing back and forth in the theater hallway, quietly grunting like a crazy person. I wore yellow when I went to watch the Colombia game with my Colombian friends. I put on a red shirt and rode my butt off in the Norway-England game. I rooted for Egypt and Cabo Verde as if they were a team I had supported for years. I suffered when my favorites lost.
23: I love you, alabao, alabim bomba. Mexico, Mexico, ra, ra, ra.
19: And the best part of it all, the highest in a summer full of highs and lows, was that my young daughter learned all about the World Cup. Hey, kiddo.
24: Yeah?
19: Can you do me a favor and can you tell me, what is the World Cup?
24: The World Cup is special. Everything, I just want to say, goal! And we go like, yeah, yeah, yeah, yeah. And also, the people who play before soccer, it's great. Shakira.
19: ¿Cómo es la canción de Shakira?
24: Oe, oe, e, oe.
19: Of course she loves Shakira. She's my daughter. Do you know why the World Cup is so important to me?
24: I just know why it is. Because your dad watched it.
19: Abuelo?
24: So he likes soccer, so you like soccer. You've grown up being liking soccer.
19: Mm-hmm. That's true. Actually, can I tell you what my favorite part of the World Cup was?
24: My favorite part of World Cup.
19: But you don't know what my favorite part of the World Cup is.
24: I do.
19: You do?
24: It's really special to you because you haven't seen the World Cup with me.
19: And this is the first time we got to watch together. Do you know how happy that made me? To have you wearing the Mexico
24: really happy,
19: jersey.
24: Really happy, really happy, really happy. And my favorite part was that everybody was together.
19: honestly, it did feel like everybody was together. I love the nods that I got when I wore my Mexico jersey out in daily life. I love that we all rooted for all the countries our friends are from, that we laughed and stressed and memed together in every group chat. And yes, most of all, I loved passing on the ritual of watching it all with my daughter, just like my dad watched with me.

0: One thing I also enjoyed during the World Cup was the constant messaging back and forth with my friend, Jasmine Garce, who covered the World Cup for NPR, where she's also an immigration reporter. She joins me now to talk about the best and worst moments of the World Cup. Hi, Jasmine.
1: Thank you for having me.
0: You know, this has been, you could call it a lot of things. This has been an electrifying World Cup, to say the least. And so much has happened on and off the field. But let's work our way backwards and start with some of your thoughts about how the final unfolded. Spain won, Argentina 0.
1: Yeah.
0: I have to say, I had Spain winning it all in my bracket. I think I might have told you this earlier.
1: Yeah.
0: And I think that the second half showed us that Spain truly earned that trophy. Was this the end that you expected, Jasmine?
1: I'm going to say something controversial, which is that I didn't think that was a very exciting game.
0: Same.
1: I can name off the top of my head like five more electrifying games that I watched.
0: Starting with the game that happened the day before.
1: Yeah, totally.
0: Much more exciting.
1: Part of that is because Spain dominated so hard. It was almost like there was only one team on the pitch.
0: Mm-hmm.
1: It reminded me of that phrase. I think it's like from Batman, when an unstoppable force meets an unmovable object. I mean, like Spain is on another level. Their defense was completely impenetrable. Argentina kind of fell apart. By the end of the game, Spain had done 20 attempts at a goal, one of which ended up being a goal, and Argentina had done two.
0: That's crazy.
1: That's how good the defense was. And I think Argentina made them work for it, but Spain was the better team, and they absolutely deserved that win. They were extraordinary.
0: I have to bring up the picture that's gone viral. The one of 20-year-old Lionel Messi bathing baby Lamine Yamal. Because first of all, this is like destiny. I mean, in all of the things that I saw about he's 19 and they're 19 years apart and this is being played on the 19th and the number 19. So can we talk about that photo, please?
1: Yes. The origin story of that is a raffle put together by like a mm-hmm. local newspaper and in conjunction with UNICEF. Several families got to take their newborn to meet the player. And so Lamine Yamal's parents take him to meet Messi. And I think it was like a beautiful passing of the torch. I think people love to focus on the rivalry. Hmm. But I think, you know, Messi has expressed a huge admiration for Lamine Yamal. And Lamine Yamal is an extraordinary player who is like kind of entering his stardom and Messi is slowing down, right? Like this is actually expected to be his last cup. He's going to be in his 40s in the next cup. That photo is really like a sort of almost like biblical Star Warsian passing of the torch. I also think, like I was talking to a fan before the game, a young guy who was saying to me, well, no matter what, I win because I'm a huge Barca fan. And really on that field, it was to some degree like a Barca reunion. And it speaks a lot to the Barca system and the Spanish soccer system and how like extraordinary it is.
0: A system that formed Leo Messi.
1: And Lamine Yamal. It is the academy. And I think what we saw on that field is that.
0: You know, Lamine Yamal didn't have many goals or that many assists, but he played an essential role in Spain's offensive strategy throughout. What does he represent for the future of soccer in this new upcoming era that, you know, perhaps 4 years from now, we will have a World Cup without Ronaldo and without Messi?
1: It's a changing of the guard. When I see Lamine Yamal, I see someone who is just like fierce and hungry and needs a little bit of like sharpening. He's 19. Of course he needs sharpening. But mm-hmm. it's so exciting. I didn't really get to see Messi's beginnings because, you know, we're sort of the same in the same age bracket. But to get to see like the birth of a legend, that is so exciting.
0: Yes. I want to talk a little bit about how the World Cup felt. You and I throughout were texting about a few things. And this was a World Cup that felt a little bit Americanized to me.
1: Oh, yes.
0: You know, commercialized, yes, it's always been driven by money and profit and corporations. But there was something about that halftime show, the hydration breaks, So you're making already gestures with your hands. So tell me your thoughts.
1: Yes, I really wanted to talk to you about the halftime show. So hydration breaks, I've let it go.
0: Oh.
1: Because I've been there.
0: Because you've needed the hydration break. How many stadiums did you go to?
1: At least 6.
0: And you were sweating at all of them?
1: Oh, it was bad. Yeah. Like the heat has been really bad. You know, even with the hydration breaks, you're seeing players cramp. I'm not saying, for the record, I'm not saying I agree with the hydration breaks, but I can see an argument for it. But that halftime show, as a soccer fan, really irked me.
0: Tell me why.
1: Because there's a natural flow to soccer in which you go, go, go, go, and depending on what team you are, you're either winning and you need to cement it quick, or you're losing and you need to stage a comeback quick, and you got about 15 minutes to think about how you're going to do one of the two.
0: Mm-hmm.
1: Soccer is a frenetic sport. Soccer is anxiety, y frenesí, for like 90 minutes, maybe 120. And it lost that. Like, it was 30 minutes. The halftime was around the amount of time of an entire first half.
0: Mm-hmm.
1: And I felt like it really lost the flow and that franticness of soccer.
0: See, that's how I felt about hydration breaks.
1: Mm.
0: Especially when a team was really getting its groove and then hydration break. But I felt in a smaller way how you felt about the halftime show.
1: Yeah, tell me how you felt about the halftime show.
0: I love a show.
1: Yeah.
0: But I did think it was long. I think they should have just done maybe one artist. And I'm also understanding that it's crazy to ask, you know, the soccer field to become a sort of stage and a spectacle in a very short amount of time. But I do think it was too long.
1: I joked to someone that like Argentina has only been playing well in the second halves, and now they're going to like think this is a first half again.
0: And resting for that long is like when you're at a wedding and you're wearing really tight shoes or uncomfortable shoes and you take them off for a second, you can't put them back on. Like you can't, you got to just like power through it. And that's how I felt about that.
1: I love that analogy though. That's a great analogy.
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1: To me, the match between Argentina and Cape Verde, I will remember that game my whole life.
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2: It's Latino USA. I'm Maria Hinojosa. And before the break, we brought you an excerpt from our own Futuro Studios podcast, American Football. It's a show about soccer culture in the U.S. and its underdog roots. Our host, Fernanda Echavarri, is now going to wrap up her conversation with NPR's Jasmine Guards, looking back at this summer's World Cup.
0: You know, the three host countries, Mexico, the U.S., and Canada. Sorry, Canada. There's so much more to talk about when it comes to the U.S. and Mexico.
1: Yeah.
0: Love you, Canada. But, you know, one, the U.S., this is the first time that one of the host countries is actively at war with one of the participating countries. And we really saw sort of a contrast on how to be a good host. So I think Mexico showed that. And we had so many videos of the reception of the Iranian team last minute and just how people felt being in Mexico and felt welcomed by Mexican fans and just Mexico in general. And then on top of that, you have the U.S. with this controversial red card situation. How would you explain the red card situation and why was that so meaningful?
1: So the U.S., you know, like superstar Follerin Balogun gets a red card. And he's their star. This is going to be a huge problem moving forward. And then President Trump says, like he publicly says that he called FIFA and said, you know, this was not a fair call. We know that President Trump and FIFA president Gianni Infantino have been seen together. They've expressed a closeness. So it was really seen as like the U.S. government interfering in that red call. And FIFA effectively removed the red card, annulled it. And then, you know, the U.S. goes on to lose tremendously against Belgium, which I think there was like some kind of psychological thing happening too, even though Belgium's a good team.
0: It had to have affected the players. And I think that U.S. fans also didn't think that was a great thing for how they look to the world.
1: It really reeked of FIFA corruption, which has been an ongoing accusation here. And it also just, you know, like we're at this moment in the U.S. in which there's these conversations about totalitarianism and the overreach of this government. And it was this moment in which we were jolted out of the World Cup fantasy and back into like world reality.
0: Yes.
1: I think that's what it was. Like it, for a moment, the illusion was shattered.
0: Every World Cup has an underdog that surprises, or a few underdogs. And I think in this World Cup, that team was Cabo Verde.
1: 100%, yes.
0: They played their first World Cup ever, and they won everyone's hearts. So what would you say made them such a special team to watch throughout this World Cup?
1: I started off telling you that this final, you know, I can think off the top of my head of, you know, five other games we've seen in this championship that are more electrifying. And a lot of those games are with Cape Verde. Cabo Verde was stunning. They were defensively, they were a wall. I do think there's this narrative that they kind of came out of nowhere. Certainly, this was their first World Cup that they qualified for. But Cabo Verde, for the last like 10 years or so, has been playing extraordinary soccer in the African Championships. They didn't quite come out of nowhere. And I think, you know, something I've been saying throughout this tournament is like African soccer had a huge moment. And it, I predict in 2030, it's going to be just a tournament where we just see African soccer completely like bloom on the world stage. And the indication I have of that is Cabo Verde.
0: I mean, there's no doubt about that. We saw so many teams play beautiful games.
1: Yes.
0: This World Cup. I want to talk about some of the less fun things of this World Cup. You know, we had already talked about FIFA interfering in the U.S. with the red card.
1: Yeah.
0: What were some of the controversies that stood out to you the most?
1: I think the red card controversy was huge. I think the treatment of Iranian players, like we're so far removed from that moment now that I don't think people are talking about it a lot, but like the Iranian team was being forced to shuttle back and forth from Tijuana to, you know, wherever they were playing after every game. I mean, it was like they had an added 4-hour commute back and forth because they weren't allowed to stay in the U.S. because of the conflict right now. It was putting this team through exhaustion. I think VAR was hugely controversial, hugely controversial. And I think the VAR question goes beyond like soccer. I think like it's really tapping into this larger question we're having in society right now about technology. At what point does technology help? At what point does it hinder? And if technology is ultimately being handled and decided by humans, how unbiased can it really be? You know? Because the ref is deciding ultimately. There's a human behind the VAR. And I think also like rumors, there were so many rumors of FIFA and Leo Messi and like Argentina and was it fixed? The infamous Argentina-Egypt game. What I think about that, I think FIFA protects its stars. Like FIFA protects its money makers, you know, like FIFA's there to make money. And I think FIFA does go more lenient on Mbappe, on Ronaldo, on Messi, because they're the big ticket salespeople. They're the stars. Do I think the game was rigged? Well, I think if it was, it wasn't done so very successfully. To me, a personal controversy was Mexico-England, because I think Mexico played so well
0: I know.
1: And deserved to win that game.
0: Ugh.
1: And I will say, those of us who watch soccer all the time know that there is a degree of skill and a huge amount of merit and who works the hardest, but sometimes it's just dumb luck.
0: You know, we've mentioned some firsts in this World Cup, and I don't want us to wrap without mentioning that we had the first match ever with an all-women referee trio. Mexico became the first country to host for the third time. And then this was the first time that we had 48 teams instead of 32. What are your thoughts now on having wrapped a World Cup that was a little longer with more teams?
1: I'm on the fence about it, because if it hadn't been that way, we might not have seen Cabo Verde, if it hadn't been like so inclusive. Now they have a new fan in me.
0: Same.
1: I do think it was a little too long, this World Cup. It felt like towards the end, I started getting World Cupped out. Again, it might be because I've been traveling to like three different cities every week. How did you feel about this?
0: I loved having a longer World Cup. I will say that, because more games, just it's just more fun for me. But what about the FIFA president, Gianni Infantino, saying that he's opening up the possibility of 64 teams in the Men's World Cup in the future? Now that might be too much.
1: I mean, I think there's also something to say about the wear and tear on the players. Towards the end, we were seeing teams being very worn out.
0: You know, this was really a World Cup of stories. And in the very first episode of this series, I asked a soccer expert what makes a good World Cup. And he said the stories. Yes, the football, but also the stories. What do you think is one big story that will stay with you from this World Cup?
1: Oof, I hate to be repetitive, but Cape Verde. Every match they played felt like a David and Goliath. To me, the match between Argentina and Cape Verde, I will remember that game my whole life. I think it was one of the most extraordinary matches I've ever seen, to the point where, to the last minute, I did not know who was going to win. I had two articles ready to publish.
0: Wow.
1: Because I had no idea what was going to happen. And I think to me, like, that was one of the big stories. Like, this David that kept putting the brakes on all the Goliaths. I mean, Spain couldn't beat him, you know? And I think also, like, probably the sort of passing of the torch between Messi and Lamine Yamal is another one.
0: It's a beautiful story.
1: It's a beautiful story. You know, I think it's also like, despite a lot of the online narrative about, you know, Messi and like, you know, the reality of like some bad sportsmanship that we've seen on the field, while everyone else was like kind of misbehaving, those two showed us what real athleticism and being a winner means.
0: Now, the thing is, are all the moms going to want to have Messi give their babies a bath to pass that Messi magic? Please just give my baby a bath, Messi.
1: What's Messi's next incarnation? Doula.
2: That was the latest episode of our own Futuro Studios podcast, American Football, hosted by Latino USA's managing editor, Fernanda Echavarri. Now, dear listener, we're going to switch gears and go from the soccer field to downtown New York City. Rosie Perez is the iconic New Yorican actress that you might know from movies like Spike Lee's Do the Right Thing or the 90s classic White Men Can't Jump.
12: Well, you know, Billy, I got a different set of rules of my own. You want to hear them? Sometimes when you win, you really lose. And sometimes when you lose, you really win.
2: Maybe you've seen her in HBO's The Flight Attendant.
12: I have a bounty on my head. Can you believe it? I'm a prize. Who would have thought? Me, a prize.
2: She started her career dancing on the 1980s show Soul Train. Then she says she was noticed at a nightclub by Spike Lee, who put her in his critically acclaimed film, Do the Right Thing.
13: Trust me.
12: Trust you, Mookie. The last time I trusted you, we ended up with a son. Remember your son?
13: I do remember my son. His name is Hector.
2: Rosie is a choreographer, an author, a boxing commentator, an activist, and now most recently, Rosie has added podcast host to her resume.
13: From Futuro Studios, I'm Rosie Perez, and this is Our Thing, the birth of salsa in Nueva York.
2: Futuro Media's podcast tells the story of Fania Records, which is known as the legendary Motown of salsa music. Fania was home to some of the biggest Latin artists during the 60s, 70s, and 80s. Think about artists like Willy Colon, Héctor Lavoe, Celia Cruz, and Ruben Blades, all of whom broke the mold. A few weeks ago, I sat down with Rosie at WNYC's Green Space here in New York City in front of a live studio audience. We're going to bring you that conversation now where we spoke about Rosie's love of boxing, what led her to use her voice as an activist, and how hosting this podcast was a dream come true. Rosie Perez, it is so great to have you on Latino USA. Welcome to the show here live at the Green Space. First thing we're going to do, apart from saying, oh my God, Rosie, thank you for coming to Lower Manhattan.
14: Especially with the toll.
2: The reason why we're all here is because of salsa. Salsa music and the celebration of the birth of salsa here in New York City, which would be our new podcast.
13: This story starts in uptown New York City.
15: You heard it as you walk through El Barrio.
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19: Fania!
2: But before we talk about salsa and the podcast, Rosie, I just need to get your take on this moment in New York City. Like, how are you feeling? What's up for you? Because, like, you know, you're friends with Spike Lee and he's like driving around in the Pope in Brooklyn. You know, all he needs is his little Pope mobile to be doing that. It is a moment, and I'm going to be, because I'm 100% honest all the time, I'm not a sports person. I know nothing about sports. I didn't even know that they were in the playoffs until a week and a half. I know.
14: For shame. For
2: shame.
14: I know.
2: Small Mexican girls can't jump. So dime, ¿cómo te sientes? What's going on for you as a lifelong New Yorker, New Yorican moment?
14: It's amazing. It's an amazing time right now. When they won game five.
20: Knicks fans, this is not a dream. After 53 years, the Knicks are finally NBA champions once again.
14: Like most New Yorkers my age, I was in bed watching because it went late. And I was so excited, and you can hear the screams from the street, right? And I wanted to go outside, and I had my nightgown on, my granny nightgown, and I run to the window, and they're screaming. These neighbors are screaming up at my window, go woo-hoo, and I go, woo-hoo! And my husband goes, get out of the window! You look like a crazy old lady! And the person downstairs, she goes, everyone's a crazy old lady tonight! And it was just so exciting. Brooklyn was electric. The city was electric. And it was very nice because the gentrification that's been going on in the city, specifically in Brooklyn and the outer boroughs, it was the first time that neighbors who would just pass me right by would go, yo, let's go Knicks. And I go, let's go Knicks. I know you. You ignore me all the time. I'm so happy. You're saying hello. I'll take it. So it was just great. The city really came together over this team. It was fantastic.
2: It's a beautiful thing. I, like Rosie, was also in bed, but I was asleep. And I think one of the best ways to be woken up is by the screams and cheers of your neighbors, you know, because I'm in Harlem. And then they took the speakers out and it was blasting music for the next. It was such a celebration. So, Rosie, you've had an incredible career. You know, someone like me, I've been watching it from the very beginning. We're so proud of you and all of your successes. And the fact that you are a brilliant actress, can I just say? So when you get this call, like, do you want to be the host of a podcast about the birth of salsa? What made you say, I'm going to jump in?
14: I said, oh my gosh, I can't believe this is happening, because it was a full circle moment for me. Because as a New Yorican, it was difficult growing up in the sense that when I would go back to Puerto Rico, they would call me white girl or American, and they would never let me have that moniker of Puerto Rican. And then when I would come to the States, then I had to deal with the prejudice of them saying, oh, you're a Puerto Rican. You know, it was like, where do I fit? You know, where is my identity landing? And for me, when the Fania All-Stars came around, they produced a sound that was the sound of the city. That was the sound of the subway. That was the sound of the streets. That was the sound that I knew that was coming from my kitchen. That was the sound of rice and beans and my block and the fire hydrant going. And it was the first time in my Puerto Rican culture that I felt a part of the culture. I felt like they were speaking for me in their lyrics and the fun, and then the corny love stories, and then the politics that were in their lyrics. And so when I went back to Puerto Rico one summer, and they came on the radio in Puerto Rico, I am singing the songs, and my Spanish was so bad that they couldn't believe that I was speaking Spanish so well. And it was my sister Carmen, who's here tonight. It was the first time I felt like we bonded, Bella, right? And because we're both singing the same songs.
2: Oh.
14: And she took pride in saying, yeah, we're from New York. And I never heard that in Puerto Rico. I never heard that in Puerto Rico. And so when I got this call, to be honest, I started to cry. And my manager was like, you don't want to do it. I go, no, no. And he goes, why are you upset? And I said, because I cannot believe they picked me. It was an emphatic yes.
2: I love that so much. I love that so much. Thank you. I think that the thing that you feel with Rosie on this podcast is her full heart being present. To be clear, I did not grow up in New York. So I'm a Mexican kid who grew up on the south side of Chicago. And all right, okay, let's go, Chicago. Salsa was not part of my growing up. I would hear it here and there, but it was not my experience. Then I get to New York, basically 1979, 1980, which is when salsa was happening. And I got to experience, because I was working at WKCR, all of the salseros coming to the station. And salsa changed my life and helped to define who I am as a Latina in the world. So I do have to ask, do you have a favorite song?
14: Plástico.
2: Oh. We're not surprised that Rosie's favorite song is going to be from Rubén Blades, off the album Siembra, la canción Plástico.
17: Ella era una chica plástica, de esas que veo por ahí, de esas que cuando se agitan, sudan Chanel number 3.
14: Yes, anything by Rubén Blades, and a shout out to the departed Willie Colon. But that one I loved because growing up in abject poverty, you know, being around so much of materialism and money is status and this and that, that song just pierced my soul. You know, where they're talking about the plastic people and they're talking about how empty they are and the money they spend just to look a certain way. And when I was growing up, my sister could tell you, I really didn't care about clothes. I really didn't. Just as long as my hair looked good. That's all I get. That's very Puerto Rican. How many Puerto Ricans understand me tonight? Yeah, you see. And we were poor, and I remember going to school with holes in my shoes and feeling that shame. But I didn't care at the same time. I had to go to school. I had a mission. I was going to be something. I was going to make something of myself. I was going to change my life. And these clothes didn't matter, and the money didn't matter, and this and that. And then that song came on. And as a young person, hearing someone so poetic, you know, and the music was so beautiful. So that's why that's my favorite.
2: Coming up on Latino USA, we dig deeper into how salsa shaped Rosie's activism.
14: Fania songs, when they talked about rich people and the separation of wealth in the city, all of that just impacted me so deeply.
2: Stay with us. No te vayas.

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6: It's Latino USA. I'm Maria Hinojosa. I'm in conversation with Golden Globe, Emmy, and Oscar-nominated actress Rosie Perez. Before the break, she was telling us about how salsa shaped her as a New Yorican. We're going to wrap up my conversation, which took place live in front of an audience in New York City at the Green Space a few weeks ago. So the thing about salsa, again, we're talking about like the golden era, like seeing the famous people performing at the salsa festivals and hearing it on the radio. Pero también fue muy difícil, right? Because it was so powerful, because it was so big, that means that things that are difficult happen. And when the team set out to tell this story, that was part of what we had to deal with, right? Some of the more difficult things that came up with the birth of salsa. I mean, there was all kinds of business issues, obviously, but also there was the question of addiction, AIDS, marginalized Puerto Ricans in New York City, and the poverty. So what was your reaction to that, Rosie, knowing that we're going to have to share a little bit of the dirty laundry? How did that sit with you?
7: It sat very well in the sense that in any type of storytelling, you have to tell the good, bad, and ugly, or else you're not doing the story its service. You know, you're doing a disservice to the storytelling. But it was hard. It was hard to read. It was hard to say, because what I thought of Fania, it was all glitz and glamour and the music. And then when I heard about other issues, like you said, about business issues, misogyny as well, and all the
6: racism.
7: I was like, oh, wow, okay. But at the end of it, I just felt like, okay, so they're human beings, you know, things happen. And through all of that mess that happened, the music was so powerful, that's what prevailed. That's what pushed through. That's what we still remember. But I still think that that had to be told as well.
6: Mm. I love the fact that you spoke about how salsa really helped you with your New Yorican identity. Talk a little bit about how salsa helped you understand this connection between the island and New York City.
7: Well, first of all, being a New Yorican, which just basically means a Puerto Rican who was born in New York and raised in New York, majority of us are in the closet about it. And I came out a long time ago because I just got, you know, sick and tired of it. Our Spanish isn't great because it was a misguided attempt of assimilation of our parents. They were treated so poorly. The racism was so palpable that they didn't want us to struggle. So it was like English, English, English. And then you would go to the island and the kids would make fun of you because you couldn't speak Spanish well. So that's why when Fania All-Stars came around, you know, I felt a part of it. I felt like it was mine. Mm. You know, it was something that I could bring back to the island and say, hey, look at this, you know? And then all of a sudden I became cool, you
6: right.
7: know? I became
6: right.
7: like really cool. And it was just, it was pretty amazing. And like half of the people from New York that went down to the island used to lie there. Off. They would say, oh, I was at Yankee Stadium at the concert. No, you weren't. Oh, I was at the Cheetah Club. No, you weren't. Stop lying. But that's how proud we were, you know. And then, you know, people would lie and say, oh, I met Willie Colon on the subway. I said, no, you didn't. But, you know, a lot of times I remember allowing some of the lies just because I saw people just feel proud.
6: So the other thing that was happening in New York around salsa was that it was deeply political. Salsa was very much related to the political activism of the time. And frankly, it was protest music. It was absolutely protest music. It was played loudly on the street. And often it was a community experience, right? People would just suddenly take out the clave and they'd be playing. But in specifics, what was it like for you to talk about this in the podcast and talk about the Young Lords and their relationship with salsa and the politics of salsa?
7: There were two things that really gave birth to me becoming an activist. One was Muhammad Ali, the way he stood up. You can agree with him or not, but he did stand up. And he stood up for something and he paid the price for it. And he didn't back down.
8: I'm not going to help nobody get something my Negroes don't have. If I'm going to die, I'll die now, right here fighting you. If I'm going to die, you my enemy. My enemies are white people, not Vietcongs or Chinese or Japanese. You my opposer when I'm on freedom. You my opposer when I'm on.
7: And for me as a little girl, that was very impactful because I love boxing. And the other thing was the Young Lords. When they hijacked an X-ray truck so that the people who were ignored and marginalized and weren't getting health care in the barrio, they provided health care in the barrio. They took over a hospital.
9: Our plan was to take over Lincoln Hospital.
10: Taking over a hospital, we're going to run it. You're out. And I will walk you to your car.
7: The city totally ignored Spanish Harlem in regards to picking up the trash. And it was just piling up. You thought COVID was bad. You have no idea what was going on. And these activists, and they were all college-educated kids, they took the trash and they put it in the middle of the street and they burned it.
11: We have to begin to stand up as the people, the Puerto Rican people, and say that's enough.

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1: These were people who were fearless because there was a heavy prejudice about being Latino, specifically about being Puerto Rican.
2: I want you to try to talk about a little bit more what's it like to be a young Latina in Brooklyn hearing salsa and how you made that connection to I, little Rosie, understand that I can be an activist, that I can make a stand on political issues, on social justice. I am going to vote. I am going to see myself as an organizer, an activist. Kind of make that connection, because what we do know is that this very thing is also happening right now in New York City. So take us back.
1: Well, I was a ward of the state until my father and my aunt got me out. And I came out in abject poverty, but I was happy. But still, I grew up surrounded by injustice. And there were people in my life that I saw who would fight, and they would get fired, or they would get pushed back, or this and that, and I would see that. The thing that I didn't see with the Fania All-Stars in their music was fear. I didn't see fear. I didn't hear fear. I heard well-composed, unapologetic, this is how it is, and something needs to be done. And when they would get on stage, it was the same feeling. They were just so self-assured, and there was jubilation and fire and compassion all built in it at the same time. And then when they would step off the stage, they were still that person. And that's inspiring as a young person. It really is inspiring. And they were friends with the Young Lords. Ray Barreto was that's what I learned in the podcast. I'm acting like I knew this. I didn't know it. And I'm reading it, I'm like, oh, snap, you know, that he would show up for them and they would show up for each other. But I think that it was their composed fearlessness that spoke to my heart and made my chest puff. And when there is a scary moment in life, to stand up is terrifying. And you gotta find a way, because if you don't, things won't change. And you gotta find your way. Not everybody has to be a loud, big mouth. Not saying I am, but you know what I'm saying. Everyone could find their way, and they did. Everyone thinks that they have to be out marching in the streets. There's other ways that you could find, and I found my way.
2: So we're going to talk about boxing a little bit, because you know I'm a boxer. I don't know if you know that.
1: I didn't. I'm very excited right now. Oh, my gosh. He's so cute.
2: But here's the thing, Rosie. Unlike you, who you are a boxing fanatic, you're known as, ¿cómo es? The first lady of boxing. Okay, I didn't know that. My story about boxing is that in 2015, several close people to me, including my dad, were dying. And Donald Trump was running for office. And one of the people at my gym said, you really should come and take our boxing class at 6:30 in the morning. I was like, crazy people do that. Yeah, so that became me.
1: Feels good, right?
2: It's the best. It's the best. Talk to me about how boxing is a part of your power.
1: It spoke to me as a kid because they're alone in the ring, but yet they have a team behind them and they're silent, but they're there. And when I started to understand what it took to even step into the ring, it was dedication and hard work and tenacity to become a champion. And that's what I wanted. And so when I learned that, like around the age of 10 or 11, about the Bible of boxing, if you will, you cannot be a champion unless you are dedicated, unless you put in the hard work. And sometimes even when you get to step into the ring, you might get knocked down. And the champions are the ones that get back up. And you may take a loss. The real champions are the ones that come back again and try again and try again. And I would get knocked down continuously as a kid. And I would, in my head, imagine I was Ali, or I would imagine I was

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2: Good morning. From the Fairbanks Museum in St. Johnsbury, welcome to this morning's edition of An Eye on the Sky. A mild and moist start to the day, and for southern and western parts of the region, a rather soggy morning. Showers, thunderstorms, and some downpours producing an inch or more of rain in many locations, heaviest from Saratoga in New York east into the southern Green Mountains, 1.5 to 3.5 inches of rain there so far. It's also damp northeast this morning, but only modest amounts of rainfall. Most of that's actually lifting out as we have a storm in the upper atmosphere and a storm at the surface of the earth working its way from New York State into southern New England. This will keep heavy rains across western and southern areas. There are flood watches today from Saranac Lake south in eastern New York, as well as in Vermont from Addison and Orange counties south, and in New Hampshire south of the White Mountains. As the storms gradually move east, winds over the mountains will change. That'll bring rain into northeastern sections this afternoon, and then the rain showers will gradually taper off west to east tomorrow. Now the forecast with those flood watches in effect, numerous showers from I-89 west and south, maybe a glimpse of sun northeast, a passing shower, then showers increasing northeast this afternoon, highs in the 70s, upper 60s in the Adirondacks. Showers overnight tonight, 50s to near 60, and tomorrow, showers likely from the Green Mountains east, decreasing west, breaks of sun in the Adirondacks and St. Lawrence, a chance of a few showers there, highs in the 70s. I'm meteorologist Mark Breen with An Eye on the Sky.
0: Good morning, I'm Leila Faldin. KFC fans walked away from an auction Tuesday with a piece of the kernel. Someone paid $8,000 for Kentucky Fried Chicken founder Harlan Sanders' black ribbon bow tie. It's a clip-on. His day planner from 1964 went for $30,000. It has a handwritten list of herbs and spices that KFC says are not the 11 secret ones, and is probably Sanders' recipe for stuffing. But I bet that stuffing is finger looking good. It's Morning Edition.
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0: It's Morning Edition from NPR News. I'm Leila Faldin.
4: And I'm Michelle Martin. Good morning. U.S. industries used to pollute rivers so much that one of them, Ohio's Cuyahoga, caught fire at least a dozen times. Federal laws helped some rivers bounce back, but challenges remain. Harvest Public Media's Celia Yopes-Jepson reports.
5: The Spring River starts in the Missouri Ozarks, cuts through Kansas, and ends in Oklahoma. It flows through a former mining region that left behind millions of cubic yards of toxic waste and abandoned mines. Pittsburgh State University biologist James Whitney, standing in the water, says that's a problem.
6: After a rainstorm, it'll hit the tiles or it'll hit these underground mine shafts and just dissolve that stuff and wash it into the nearest creek or river.
5: Hurting wildlife.
6: The fish community was greatly reduced. There was basically no mussels at all.
5: And mussels are important because they feed many other animals and create coral reef-like habitats. Then change came after the 1970s and 80s brought a series of landmark bipartisan federal laws. The Clean Water Act, mining regulations, the Superfund law for major environmental cleanups. For the Spring River, it meant plugging mine shafts and dealing with waste piles.
6: Because of that, all those cleanup efforts, all that money spent at these EPA Superfund sites, there's less and less metals running off into the river every time it rains.
5: Mussels are rebounding. So are some species of fish. Other rivers across the country also started to rebound because of the new regulations on factory outflows and city sewage. For example, in two rivers in Chicago, there's been a decrease of certain manufacturing chemicals, fecal bacteria, and ammonia. Fish populations are recovering.
7: There's all these species that have come back.
5: Austin Happel is a research biologist at Chicago's Shedd Aquarium.
7: At a survey at one site in the 80s, they might have found three species. But now at that same site doing the same survey, 30 years later, they find 15 or 20 species.
5: In Texas, the Trinity River saw progress. In Indiana, the West Fork White River did too. And that's great news, says Scott Black, executive director of the Xerces Society for Invertebrate Conservation. But, Black says, it comes with caveats.
8: We've improved, but we haven't gotten to where we really should be.
5: In the science journal Global Change Biology, a 2022 study of rivers around the world found fewer than half of U.S. streams were in good condition based on fish and invertebrate populations. But Black says current federal laws have their limits. For example, the Clean Water Act does not regulate chemicals on farms.
8: Things like phosphorus and nitrogen that really mess up rivers, as well as pesticides, including insecticides that kill insects.
5: These get into rivers and cost utilities big bucks for drinking water treatment. Black also worries about the Trump administration's proposals to narrow protections for wetlands.
8: We are definitely seeing an erosion of efforts to keep our aquatic systems healthy.
5: He's also concerned that staff cuts at the Environmental Protection Agency could mean less oversight of pollution laws. In a statement, the EPA says it has the staff it needs to enforce and carry out the Clean Water Act and Superfund efforts. Back in Kansas, James Whitney says, when rivers get cleaner, people can enjoy them without worrying.
6: Swimming, fishing in a nice clean river is a lot more fun than doing it in a river filled with metals.
5: To him, the progress made on the Spring River is proof that cleaning up and restoring rivers is possible. For NPR News, I'm Celia Yopis-Jepsen in Pittsburgh, Kansas.
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1: And this is Member Funded Vermont Public. You're listening to Morning Edition. A good early morning to you, 5:49. Coming up, some 70 million people across the U.S. are under another heat dome with record-breaking temperatures in the South and West today. Things are looking a little bit different in our region. We have a flood watch through this evening from Saranac Lake and south of Route 2 and the White Mountains. Numerous showers or thunderstorms in New York today and I-89 South, spreading north this afternoon. Highs in the 70s. Spreading northeast this afternoon, 66 degrees in South Burlington, Randolph, Rutland, and Ludlow. It is 65 in Manchester. 67 degrees in St. Johnsbury. And taking a look in Montreal, 20 degrees Celsius. Local news is on the way for you. An attorney who represents Catholic sex abuse survivors is blasting the diocese's proposal to sell Rice Memorial High School. And in the wake of a deadly attack during Berlin's Pride Festival this past weekend, organizers of Montreal Pride are reviewing security plans. Stay with us.

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2: And I'm Layla Faldi. I'm Jen Jarecki. Just didn't want to cut off any Otis Redding there. 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A bit later in the show, we're going to bring you more on the Chittenden County State's attorney race with Vermont Public reporter Liam Elder Connors. 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
3: Good morning. The U.S. and Israel disagree over how the war with Iran should go from here. After their meeting, can President Trump and Prime Minister Benjamin Netanyahu get back in sync? It's Morning Edition from NPR News. There's another heat wave in France, which could make its giant wildfires even worse. I'm Leila Fadel.
1: And I'm Michelle Martin. The intense fires are combining with storms to create fire clouds that cause more destruction. Also, Senator Rand Paul thinks Anthony Fauci covered up the origins of COVID and released hundreds of pages of Fauci's private notes. What do those notes actually say? And personal bankruptcies are on the rise. One woman explains why it was the right choice for her. It's Wednesday, July 29th. On this day in 1958, NASA was created. News is next.
0: Live from NPR News in Washington, I'm Windsor Johnston. The U.S. and Saudi Arabia launched a wave of airstrikes targeting Iranian-backed militias in Iraq today. NPR's Jana Rapp reports the armed group said at least 20 of their fighters were killed.
4: The U.S. and Saudi Arabia have blamed the Iran-backed militias in Iraq for drone attacks on Saudi oil facilities this week. Iraq's prime minister, who met President Trump last week in Washington, convened an emergency security meeting in Baghdad after the airstrikes. The U.S. has been pressing Prime Minister Ali Azadi to rein in Iranian-affiliated militias that

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1: The fact that Norway, let's say, exports a lot of salmon doesn't have anything to do with, you know, any kind of government subsidy that was unfair, right? It just has a comparative advantage in salmon because of where it is.
2: The Trump administration says another sign of unfair practices is if countries have unused capacity. But Rachel Brewster, a professor at Duke Law School, says having unused capacity could simply be a sign that sales are down because of an economic downturn, for instance.
3: It could also be that you produce seasonal items. Beach town restaurants aren't at full capacity year long. You know, they're only at full capacity in the summer.
2: Brewster says excess capacity isn't necessarily something that warrants a new tariff, since it could be evidence of all sorts of things.
3: It's possible then that the Court of International Trade might say this can support any finding. And if it supports any finding, then there's no true kind of demonstration of unfair actions.
2: But Brewster says in the past, courts have been pretty deferential to the administration over these kinds of investigations. So these tariffs could stick around. I'm Justin Ho for Marketplace.
4: And in Washington, I'm Kimberly Adams with the Marketplace Morning Report. 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
8: Good morning. Ukraine's leader met with President Trump and watched sanctions against Russia advance in the Senate. Former U.S. Ambassador to Ukraine William Taylor gives his assessment of what Volodymyr Zelensky accomplished. It's Morning Edition from NPR News. The Federal Reserve makes its next decision on interest rates today. I'm Michelle Martin.
9: And I'm Leila Fadil. The prediction is that central bankers leave rates alone this time. Higher interest rates are more likely in September. Also, can Democrats build a winning coalition? Liberal college grads say resisting authoritarianism is one of their top priorities. It's one of the least important for working class voters. It's Wednesday, July 29th. On this day in 1954, J.R.R. Tolkien threw a long-expected party as the Fellowship of the Ring published. News is next.
10: Live from NPR News in Washington, I'm Windsor Johnston. U.S. Central Command says Iran launched a series of airstrikes on American forces in the Middle East today, though all the missiles were intercepted. U.S. and Saudi forces later struck Iranian-backed militias in Iraq. NPR's Franco Ordonez reports the escalation in fighting came as President Trump met Israeli Prime Minister Benjamin Netanyahu at the White House on Tuesday.
11: Israel wants to keep fighting. Now, it argues it still faces major threats from Iran and Hezbollah and Lebanon and wants to further weaken both. Israel also doesn't want Trump to sign a deal that could limit its ability to defend itself. Now, Trump supports Israel's security, but is focused on ending what is a very unpopular war, reopening the Strait of Hormuz and easing rising prices, especially gas prices.
10: That's NPR's Franco Ordonez reporting. Israeli Prime Minister Benjamin Netanyahu is calling his meeting with President Trump, quote, great. But as NPR's Frank Langfitt reports, many in Israel noticed the tepid greeting at the White House on Tuesday.
12: Netanyahu entered the White House through a side entrance. The meeting was behind closed doors. The Times of Israel said the low-key approach was to avoid the perception that Israel's trying to get the U.S. to restart major strikes on Iran. Netanyahu put a different spin on the meeting to Fox News.
13: One of the best meetings that we've had, and I always hate to disappoint

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1: It's 7:42. You are listening to Morning Edition. This is Vermont Public. I hope your morning is off to an excellent start. Coming up, we're going to bring you more on the Chittenden County State's Attorney race between incumbent Sarah George and challenger Bram Kronickfeld. That's with Vermont Public reporter Liam Elder Connors. Bit later this hour, some 70 million people across the U.S. are under another heat dome with record-breaking temps in the south and west. In our region, there is a flood watch through this evening from Saranac Lake and south of Route 2 and the White Mountains. We'll bring you more in just a few minutes with today's Farm and Garden forecast. 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
2: From the Fairbanks Museum in St. Johnsbury, this is the Eye on the Sky Farm and Garden Forecast. The sunrise, hidden by the clouds this morning at 5:34 and the sunset at 8:18, length of the day 14 hours and 44 minutes. There are flood watches through this evening from Saranac Lake south in New York and south of Route 2 in Vermont and the White Mountains in New Hampshire. Numerous showers from I-89 west and south, maybe a glimpse of northeast, then showers lifting northeast this afternoon. Highs in the 70s, upper 60s in the Adirondacks. The rain will be heavy at times in eastern New York and west and south of I-89, where an additional half an inch to an inch and a half are possible. While the showers gradually lift northeastward, areas to the north and east seeing 1/10 to 5/10 of an inch of rain. The showers taper off tomorrow, still covering 70% of the area east of the Green Mountains with 1/10 to 1/4 inch, becoming partly sunny on Friday, a stray shower. I'm meteorologist Mark Breen with an Eye on the Sky.
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1: Good morning. You're listening to Morning Edition on Vermont Public. I'm Jen Jarecki. It's 7:45. For 9 years, Chittenden County State's Attorney Sarah George has championed a progressive approach to prosecuting crime. Her challenger in the Democratic primary is betting that residents have lost faith in her effort to reshape the criminal justice system from within. Franklin County State's Attorney Bram Kronickfeld is trying to unseat George on the grounds that the county has become less safe under her watch. Vermont Public reporter Liam Elder Connors is covering this race, and he joined host Mary Angish to talk about it.
4: Well, first question, can we start off with just a little bit of background about who these candidates are? The incumbent state's attorney, Sarah George, what should people know about her?
5: So Sarah George was appointed by Governor Phil Scott back in 2017 when her boss, the former state's attorney, T.J. Donovan, was elected attorney general. Now, Sarah George is part of a wave of prosecutors around that time who are known as progressive prosecutors, who aim to use the power of their office to address racial and economic disparities in the criminal justice system and reduce mass incarceration. Essentially, George says that a state's attorney a district prosecutor can make the system more just and more fair. And some ways to do that would be reforming bail. Her office has a policy of not asking for bail. George has also implemented a traffic stop policy where her office generally declines most cases stemming from non-public safety traffic stops, like if you have a broken taillight. These aren't always popular decisions or policies, and George has been blamed for the more visible drug use, crime, and disorder that some people see in Burlington.
4: Mm. Okay. Well, tell us about her challenger, Bram Kronickfeld.
5: Well, Kronickfeld is also a longtime prosecutor. He and George used to work together in the Chittenden County State's Attorney's Office under T.J. Donovan. But Kronickfeld was passed over for the top job back in 2017, and so he left. In fact, he even left the law profession altogether for a little while and became a priest. But he went back to the courtroom in Franklin County, where he's been state's attorney for the past couple of years. Now, Kronickfeld's campaign has struck a chord with Georgia's critics, who think that her efforts have made the county less safe. And Kronickfeld's been walking this line between being kind of tougher on crime, but also trying to cast himself as being reform-minded. He says that the system in the courts is an escalator, not a revolving door. And one example is Sarah George's bail policy, which he blames for the visible crime and disorder.
0: We have profoundly undermined the efficacy of the criminal justice system in general in every case, because we can't, you know, it prevents the court from being able to timely address these cases.
5: Now, Kronickfeld says he would rescind Sarah George's bail policy if elected, and he would handle inequity in bail on a case-by-case basis.
4: And how does Sarah George defend her bail policy?
5: Well, she says a lot of it stems from people's misunderstanding of the criminal justice system, namely that bail can only be used if someone's a risk of flight and not for public safety reasons. And that if someone has a lot of low-level cases, but they're still showing up for court, a judge isn't going to impose bail.
6: There's an a feeling in the community that people who pick up multiple offenses should just cash bail should be imposed, but that's, you know, as long as they come to court. The problem with cash bail is that it becomes a tool to simply incarcerate poor people.
5: George also points to national studies that show there's no evidence that bail reform leads to more crime, though we don't have any data in Vermont about that. And George also says that things like an accountability court docket is showing promise at addressing repeat offenders and quality of life crimes.
4: Burning question, Liam. Do we have any idea who's ahead in this race?
5: You know, Mary, there's no polling. What we do know is Sarah George easily beat a challenger back in 2022, and the challenger had a similar message to what Kronickfeld is running on. But again, we don't know exactly what's going to happen. Crime is down generally in Burlington, but it's hard to know how people's perceptions of everything are going to match up with the voting day.
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1: 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If you haven't checked it out, I recommend you do so. Head to that website. Taking a look at today's weather, numerous showers or thunderstorms in New York and I-89 South, spreading northeast this afternoon. Highs in the 70s today, and there is a flood watch in effect through this evening from Saranac Lake and south of Route 2 and in the White Mountains. Taking a look at some temperatures, 67 degrees across Vermont in North Thetford, Rutland, South Burlington, Newport, and Canaan. 66 in Manchester and Bennington. 67 degrees in 67, as I say, in Newport. Sorry about that. 21 Celsius in Montreal. 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And the Burlington Farmers Market, Pine Street, Burlington, showcasing over 75 vendors, including farmers, artists, and local food producers. Saturdays, 9 to 2. Up next, Deep Red Montana offered to start making Medicaid recipients prove they work to receive benefits. Now it is pushing back against the Trump administration's stringent requirements.
9: It's Morning Edition from NPR News. I'm Michelle Martin.
10: And I'm Leila Fadel. Good morning. 70 million people across the South and Western U.S. are sweltering under a heat dome. It's the third major heat dome in this country in a month, and the year is on track to be one of the world's hottest ever recorded. NPR's Scott Newman reports on the health risks of prolonged exposure to high temperatures.
11: Researchers say this summer's extreme temperatures are likely due in part to climate change and El Nino. Mark Chouinard is a meteorologist at the National Weather Service. He says typically during the summer, the U.S. endures a few of these heat domes.
12: But, you know, each one of these has been pretty strong. Like, the strength has been pretty impressive. And so just the persistence and strength certainly seems anomalous.
11: The latest heat dome stretches from roughly New Mexico to North Carolina and will creep westward as the week goes on. And that's once again raised concerns about heat stroke. The early warning signs include dizziness, headache, nausea, and fatigue, says Douglas Cassa, CEO of the Corey Stringer Institute and a professor of kinesiology at the University of Connecticut.
13: The more extreme things, if you're around someone, they might exhibit like central nervous system dysfunction, things like confusion, combativeness, potentially loss of consciousness.
11: Naturally, prevention is key. That means lots of water or drinks with electrolytes and wearing light-colored, loose-fitting clothing. But if someone does fall ill to heat stroke, Cassa would like people to remember a simple protocol.
13: It's cool first, transport second.
11: There's about a 30-minute window to treat someone with heat stroke for the best outcome. So that's before an ambulance arrives. The key is immediate immersion in cold water, Cassa says. Ideally ice water, but a lake or stream can also work.
13: It's not just about surviving, it's also about surviving without long-term complications, having medical problems forever because you were not cooled aggressively on site.
11: Among those long-term complications is a greater likelihood of future heat stroke. Scott Newman, NPR News.
9: The Trump administration is launching work requirements for many Medicaid recipients, going further than what some conservative states asked for. In Montana, Catherine Houghton, with her partner KFF Health News, reports.
14: For decades, Medicaid has provided low-cost health coverage to people who otherwise can't afford it. Qualifying mainly depended on income. But by January, millions of people will have to prove they're working, volunteering, or going to school to keep Medicaid benefits.
15: We need to get people to try to work. It's a path to prosperity.
14: That's Dr. Mehmet Oz, who leads Medicaid, at a press conference this summer. Requiring Medicaid recipients to work has been a goal for many conservatives for years. The Trump administration has made it a priority. But the way that some states, like Montana, initially envisioned it, work requirements would never have applied to people who are homeless.
16: Sitting on the dock of the bay.
14: Taiwan Pugh, who loves to sing, has been homeless in Missoula, Montana for about the last year. He's 46 and typically sleeps outside. Music helps him cope.
16: If it's music, it'll calm me down. Oh, yeah.
14: Pugh has seizures that make it hard to find and keep a job.
16: They call me a liability to the job site. If I spazzed out and somebody got hurt, I am a liability.
14: When Pugh lost work in the past, his wife of 10 years covered the rent until he found the next job. But she suddenly died last year. He started drinking more, which makes managing his seizures extra hard.
16: When she passed away, my whole base was depleted.
14: Pugh takes medicine that keeps his seizures at bay. Medicaid pays for that, and it would pay for an addiction treatment program, which he wants. Pugh's goal is to get healthy enough to work again. But he's worried. Montana just started requiring Medicaid recipients to prove they're working, including people who are homeless, because that's now a federal requirement.
16: My Medicaid is still active, but when are they going to cut that off from me? I can't get employed. How am I supposed to survive?
14: There are exceptions to the new work requirements. People who don't have to meet them include those with disabilities, caregivers of young kids, and anyone older than 64. Almost everyone else has to prove they're too sick to work. Many homeless people, including Pugh, could qualify for one of those exemptions. But providing the paper trail of proof can be especially hard.
17: It can seem so simple, but these things stack up so quickly.
14: Dustin Goss is a case manager at Samaritan House, a homeless shelter in Kalispell, Montana.
17: You can't really worry about getting paperwork done when you don't know where you're eating today, when you don't know where you're sleeping, or you've got an infection on your leg that keeps getting worse.
14: Once people start to stabilize, they often do find work. Cassidy Kipp, who heads the homeless shelter, says even then, documenting that work can get hard.
18: We have a lot of gig jobs, so you're going to help somebody clear out a storage unit. You're not necessarily going to have a pay stub associated with that, nor are you going to want to go up to the dude that just hired you off the flyer and be like, can you write a work verification?
19: Knock, knock. Hello, hello.
20: How are you doing, young lady?
14: Back in Missoula, Taiwan Pugh meets with his doctor, Atara Saidi. This clinic, run by Partnership Health Center, charges on a sliding scale and will see Pugh even if he loses Medicaid. But if too many of their patients don't have Medicaid, that leaves a big financial hole. These clinics typically only provide primary care. And Saidi says Pugh was booted from the neurology clinic that manages his seizures.
19: You were dismissed from their care because of three no-shows.
16: I have gone through a terrible roller coaster.
14: Pugh says he's still mourning his wife. He usually has to find a new place to sleep every night. And staying away from alcohol is hard.
16: I would not have been capable

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5: And I'm Leila Fadel.
6: I'm Jen Jarecki. 1 minute before 8 o'clock, you are listening to Vermont Public. Several Vermont social services providers have received a federal certification that will help them expand mental health and substance abuse services. And after the first year of New Hampshire's bell-to-bell cell phone ban for all public schools, the majority of teachers and administrators are reporting positive results. Those stories in the coming hour. Vermont Public has support from Corporate Circle members, including Haystack Needle, a strategic creative agency born in Vermont, and Vermont Construction Company's Roofing Division, serving Vermont, New York, and New Hampshire. We are 88.5 WVPA St. John's Ferry, 94.3 WBTN FM Bennington, 89.5 WVPR Windsor, 88.9 WVBA Brattleboro, 107.9 WVPS Burlington, Montreal, 88.7 WRVT Rutland, and on your smart speaker.
7: Good morning. The U.S. and Israel disagree over how the war with Iran should go from here. After their meeting, can President Trump and Prime Minister Benjamin Netanyahu get back in sync? It's Morning Edition from NPR News. There's another heat wave in France, which could make its giant wildfires even worse. I'm Leila Fadel.
4: And I'm Michelle Martin. The intense fires are combining with storms to create fire clouds that cause more destruction. Also, Senator Rand Paul thinks Anthony Fauci covered up the origins of COVID and released hundreds of pages of Fauci's private notes. What do those notes actually say? And personal bankruptcies are on the rise. One woman explains why it was the right choice for her. It's Wednesday, July 29th. On this day in 1958, NASA was created. News is next.
8: Live from NPR News in Washington, I'm Windsor Johnston. President Trump's White House meetings with Israeli Prime Minister Benjamin Netanyahu and Ukrainian President Volodymyr Zelensky are putting two key relationships under fresh scrutiny. NPR's Greg Myrie reports Trump ties with Netanyahu have grown more strained, while his relationship with Zelensky appears to be improving.
9: We all remember the big blow-up they had in the Oval Office last year, but they've met several times since, including twice this month, and they've been steadily rebuilding the relationship. Trump has been treating Zelensky with more respect, especially as Ukraine gained the momentum with its punishing drone strikes against Russia. There were no cameras at the meeting yesterday, and Trump hasn't commented, but Zelensky called it a good meeting. He also received a warm welcome from more than 60 senators from both parties.
8: NPR's Greg Myrie reporting from Kyiv. Dr. Anthony Fauci will testify before the Senate at this hour. Republicans are expected to press him on the federal response to the COVID-19 pandemic, including questions about the virus's origins. NPR's Jonathan Lambert reports.
10: Fauci is headed to the Senate Homeland Security and Government Affairs Committee after getting subpoenaed by Kentucky Senator Rand Paul. The two have sparred for years over the COVID-19 pandemic. Paul believes the coronavirus came from a lab and has repeatedly alleged that Fauci covered up evidence. Fauci has pushed back against such claims, maintaining he's open to the lab leak theory, but that existing evidence supports the virus jumping from an animal to a human. Questions will likely center on over 1,000 pages of Fauci's private notes released by the senator over the weekend. Paul claims that there are discrepancies between how Fauci talked about COVID origins in public and in private. But scientists accuse Paul of cherry-picking examples from early in the pandemic when there was a lot of uncertainty. Jonathan Lambert, NPR News.
8: The National Guard will move thousands of troops deployed to Washington, D.C. into more permanent housing after awarding a contract to a local apartment company. NPR's Kat Lonsdorf reports the deployment to the

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1: And you're listening to Morning Edition on Vermont Public. We are sticking with public health. Nutrition advocates and public health experts are mystified by the decision to eliminate the landmark nutrition education program, SNAP-Ed. That story after we take in today's farm and garden forecast. That's on the way. On today's BBC News Hour, is Saudi Arabia weighing into the war with Iran? Nigeria is calling out xenophobic violence in South Africa. And we're going to bring you more about a new health trend in London called synesthesia. 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
2: From the Fairbanks Museum in St. Johnsbury, this is the Eye on the Sky Farm and Garden Forecast. The sunrise, hidden by the clouds this morning at 5:34 and the sunset at 8:18, length of the day 14 hours and 44 minutes. There are flood watches through this evening from Saranac Lake south in New York and south of Route 2 in Vermont and the White Mountains in New Hampshire. Numerous showers from I-89 west and south, maybe a glimpse of northeast, then showers lifting northeast this afternoon, highs in the 70s, upper 60s in the Adirondacks. The rain will be heavy at times in eastern New York and west and south of I-89, where an additional half an inch to an inch and a half are possible. While the showers gradually lift northeastward, areas to the north and east seeing 1/10 to 5/10 of an inch of rain. The showers taper off tomorrow, still covering 70% of the area east of the Green Mountains with 1/10 to 1/4 inch, becoming partly sunny on Friday, a stray shower. I'm meteorologist Mark Breen with an Eye on the Sky.
3: Good morning, I'm Michelle Martin. TSA officers in Alabama were screening luggage this month and saw some suspicious-looking objects on the X-ray. They were 5 metal balls, small ones like nectarines, to the size of a grapefruit. They were afraid they were explosives. They weren't, but they were deadly weapons from more than a century ago. The passenger had bought 5 cannonballs from a roadside stand, apparently not knowing they'd been pilfered from an historic fort nearby. The cannonballs were returned without further excitement. It's Morning Edition.
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0: It's Morning Edition from NPR News. I'm Leila Fadel.
3: And I'm Michelle Martin. A federal program about nutrition education is supposed to disappear in a few weeks because of cuts from last year's Republican tax and spending law, even though eating well is a focus of the Make America Healthy Again movement. NPR's Joe Hernandez reports.
5: Elines Olivares is standing inside Ray Food Market, a small corner store in West Philadelphia, hoping to chat with customers about nutrition.
6: So we teach people about fiber, what they can eat, what they should eat. Let them have a little taste test of our oatmeal today.
5: Olivares is a nutrition educator with the Food Trust, a local nonprofit focused on food and nutrition security. And she's here as part of their Healthy Corner Store initiative, which aims to get more healthy food into convenience stores in lower income neighborhoods. She strikes up a conversation with customer Sharon Dudley.
7: Okay, I thought it would just be.
5: Dudley has been wondering if the honey wheat bread she likes is actually healthy.
7: I thought honey wheat was like, okay, they might not say nothing about the honey, but at least it's got wheat in it.
5: Olivares told her it was, in fact, flavored white bread, and after the conversation, Dudley said she planned to switch to whole wheat.
7: I gotta change my bread.
5: That program and many others across the U.S. are funded by an offshoot of SNAP, or the Supplemental Nutrition Assistance Program, called SNAP-Ed. The decision by the Trump administration to eliminate SNAP-Ed has confounded nutrition experts like Tashara Leek, a professor of nutritional sciences at Cornell University.
8: It doesn't make sense when we have an administration, the Make America Healthy Again efforts that are focused on decreasing consumption of ultra-processed foods and wanting to encourage people to eat more fruits and vegetables, to then get rid of the largest federally funded nutrition education program that helps to achieve those goals.
5: The White House did not provide specifics to NPR about how or whether eliminating this program aligned with the goals of the Make America Healthy Again agenda, but White House spokesperson Anna Kelly touted sweeping changes made to SNAP food benefits as a whole, including shifting more costs to states and expanding those subject to work requirements to include older people and parents of teenagers. Kelly said in a statement that the president was, quote, strengthening SNAP for the Americans who need it by ensuring these programs are sustainable for future generations. The Department of Agriculture, which oversees SNAP Ed, said it would continue to provide nutrition education through other initiatives. SNAP Ed critics have pointed to a 2019 government watchdog report that said the USDA wasn't effectively tracking the success of its nutrition programs. But people involved in SNAP Ed say a reporting system set up recently was working well.
9: We had a very robust reporting mechanism.
5: Gina Crist oversaw SNAP Ed in Delaware.
9: We had to gather the data, and then it was actually reported nationally.
5: An Association for SNAP Ed Educators found that 40% of participants said they were eating more fruit and 34% ate more vegetables. Advocates say changes like this can produce future healthcare savings by lowering rates of food insecurity and obesity. Heidi Gorniak, vice president of programs at the Food Trust in Philadelphia, says the loss of the program comes at a difficult moment for many Americans.
10: We're at a time where food in general is becoming less affordable. There's SNAP cuts coming. Food insecurity is rising. And one of the goals of SNAP Ed is to teach people how to shop and cook healthy on a budget.
5: SNAP Ed providers with any remaining funding have to spend it by the end of September. Joe Hernandez, NPR News, Philadelphia.
3: 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I'm Michelle Martin.
0: And I'm Leila Fadel.
1: I'm Jen Jarecki. You're listening to Morning Edition. This is Vermont Public. Numerous showers or thunderstorms in New York today and I-89 South spreading northeast this afternoon. We'll have highs in the 70s today. There is a flood watch in effect through this evening from Saranac Lake and south of Route 2 and the White Mountains. NBC5 is reporting some minor flooding in Bennington. We are keeping our eyes peeled as flash flooding is possible in certain areas. 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
1: This morning on 1A, testosterone prescriptions have multiplied times 12 in the last 25 years, and the pace is still picking up. What's the truth about testosterone? And feeling valued in a job has big payoffs for the individual, the company, and the economy. Mattering at work. Those are the topics today on 1A, beginning at 10.
2: And here's a reminder of our top story. Iran has accused the United States of seeking to expand the war by attacking its paramilitary allies in Iraq. Earlier in the programme, we heard from Iraqi journalist Haith Abdul Ahad, who said Iraq found itself caught in the crosshairs of this war.
3: The problem is the Prime Minister was meeting Trump, and then a week earlier he was attending the funeral of Khamenei. So because of Iraq sharing the border with Iran, and because Iraq is an officially ally of the United States, it finds itself being bombed by everyone.
2: One other news headline for now. Criticism is growing of FIFA's plans to sell stakes in its football competitions, with the EU's top sports official saying, "Hands off our game."

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1: After 2 years in the political wilderness, Democrats are feeling cautiously optimistic about turning the tide in the midterms.
2: We have to at least try. And what frustrates me is I see too many electeds that are afraid to try because they're more worried about getting reelected.
1: I'm Sasha Pfeiffer. We take you to Michigan, where Democrats are weighing two candidates for a critical Senate seat. That story on All Things Considered from NPR News.
3: We have a second hour of 1A coming up next. 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
1: After 2 years in the political wilderness, Democrats are feeling cautiously optimistic about turning the tide in the midterms.
2: We have to at least try. 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
1: I'm Sasha Pfeiffer. 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
4: Guilford, Vermont was once the most populous town in the state. It doesn't hold that designation anymore, but it's home to a bustling community center, local businesses, and a rich history. I'm Michaela Lefrak. Today on Vermont Edition, it's the latest in our monthly series, Town by Town. Every month, we spend an hour learning about a different municipality in the state. Today, Guilford in Windham County. We'll talk with a local poet, a town historian, and the co-founder of the Guilford Gazette. We'll also hear about a legendary recording studio in town. Artists like the Pixies and Noah Kahan have made records there. At the end of the hour, we'll spin our

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1: Proven claim.
2: Publicly, Anthony Fauci promoted the theory that the virus arose naturally, while privately, he was well aware of a mountain of evidence suggesting the virus originated in the lab. The American people deserve answers. The American people deserve to know why dangerous research was funded by NIAID in a totalitarian country in a lab that lacked acceptable safety standards.
1: Today, Dr. Fauci opted to invoke the Fifth.
3: Although it pains me to do so, because of the respect I have for the legislative branch of government and my decades-long record of cooperating with Congress, under the advice of my attorneys, I will invoke my right under the Fifth Amendment of the Constitution to refrain from answering your questions. Thank you.
1: Before leaving office, former President Joe Biden preemptively granted Fauci a full pardon, but some Republicans had warned Fauci could still be prosecuted for perjury if he lied under oath. President Trump and the Department of Justice are asking the U.S. Supreme Court to toss an $83 million defamation verdict columnist E. Jean Carroll won. Carroll accuses Trump of sexually assaulting her years ago in a department store fitting room. Trump later accused her of fabricating the allegation for publicity. A jury awarded Carroll damages, but government attorneys say Trump cannot be sued for comments he made during his first term as president. The United States and Saudi Arabia launched a wave of airstrikes targeting Iranian-backed militias in Iraq today. NPR's Jana Raff reports the armed group said at least 20 of their fighters were killed.
4: The U.S. and Saudi Arabia have blamed the Iran-backed militias in Iraq for drone attacks on Saudi oil facilities this week. Iraq's prime minister, who met President Trump last week in Washington, convened an emergency security meeting in Baghdad after the airstrikes. The U.S. has been pressing Prime Minister Ali Azadi to rein in Iranian-affiliated militias that are part of Iraq's official defense forces. Jordan's military also said it shot down five Iranian missiles early Wednesday. Iran has been targeting U.S. bases in the kingdom. Jane Araf, NPR News, Amman.
1: At last check on Wall Street, the Dow is down 864 points. 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
6: I'm Mary Carol Magazzini with Vermont Public News. Vermont lawmakers got their latest revenue outlook yesterday, and the forecast remains largely unchanged from January. Tom Cavett is the economist for the legislature. He says growth in personal income and consumption taxes are offsetting dips in other revenue sources. But he says the war in Iran, tariffs on foreign goods, and the AI boom all pose significant economic risks.
7: The placid surface of what we're forecasting doesn't really reflect all the things that are happening underneath and all the clouds that are on the horizon.
6: General fund revenues are forecast to rise 2.4% this fiscal year and 3.2% the next. Lawmakers say that's still not enough to keep pace with the rate of inflation. The town of Norwich has established new regulations for short-term rentals. The select board unanimously voted to approve short-term rental bylaws for the next 2 years. Homeowners are now required to register their short-term rentals with the town, submit to an inspection, and pay a $250 fee. Short-term rentals are units rented out for fewer than 30 consecutive days, but more than 14 days in a year. Johan Laspera is the chair of Norwich Planning Commission. He said the town previously did not regulate these types of rentals.
8: A non-owner-occupied short-term rental is currently not an allowed use in town. After passage of this ordinance, it will still not be an allowed use, and there is no grandfathering for an illegal use.
6: Laspera said homeowners can come into compliance by following the new set of rules or renting for a longer period of time. New Hampshire's statewide school cell phone ban

Results are good. After the first year of New Hampshire's bell-to-bell cell phone ban for all public schools, the majority of teachers and administrators are reporting positive results. That's according to a report released yesterday by the New Hampshire Department of Education, which surveyed nearly 1,400 educators. More than half of teachers said they thought the ban improved students' social skills and relationships with their peers. Nearly 80% of teachers said there have been fewer classroom distractions with the ban in place, and many said students seemed more relaxed and engaged without their smartphones. We have a flood watch through this evening from Saranac Lake and south of Route 2 and the White Mountains. Today's Eye on the Sky forecast numerous showers or thunderstorms in New York and I-89 South, spreading northeast this afternoon, highs in the 70s. For Vermont Public, I'm Mary Carol Magazzini.

0: This is Vermont Edition. I'm Michaela LaFrac. Today is the latest installment in our monthly series, Town by Town. Every month, we spend the hour learning about a different municipality in the state. Eventually, we'll hit all of them. At the end of the hour, you'll hear one of our guests spin a big wheel to decide what town comes next. And you can see videos of that wheel on Instagram at Vermont Public. Today, Guilford in Windham County. It's in the far southeastern corner of the state, bordering Massachusetts, and just a couple miles from Brattleboro. It has about 2,100 plus people living there per the last census. And here's a fun fact. In the 1790s, it had about the same population as it does today. But back then, it was the most populous town in the state. We've got lots of knowledgeable Guilford residents joining us this hour. Starting us off is Veranda Porsche. She's a poet, an essayist, former select board member, and the playwright of Broadbrook Anthology, a play that tells the stories of Guilford's elders. Veranda, welcome.
1: Hi, Michaela. Great to be here.
0: Very, very glad to have you alongside Chuck Collins, a trustee with the Guilford Historical Society. Chuck, welcome.
2: Hi, Michaela. Thanks for having us.
0: And we'd love to hear from you, too, our listeners. Perhaps you're a regular at the community center or have something you think people really should know about Guilford before they visit for the first time. You could call in at 800-639-2211 throughout the hour or email us at vermontedition@vermontpublic.org. Now, Veranda and Chuck, you both live in places that are steeped in local history. So maybe let's start there with where you live. Chuck, can you tell us a little bit about Springs Farms?
2: Oh, yeah. Well, I live at the Springs Farm, or what used to be called the Mineral Springs Farm, which the houses were built and the barn were built in 1804. But it had, in most of its life, it was a dairy farm. But in 1860 to about 1875, it was a resort, kind of a spa for the water cure. So people came from New York and Boston. They took the train to Brattleboro and a horse-drawn carriage to Guilford, and they'd stay here at the farm that was transformed into an inn. And they spent the day down at a spa and drank the water and walked in the woods and bathed in it and felt better. So that was an interesting part of its history.
0: Sounds pretty nice. Well, the water cure came up in one of the interviews that Veranda did for the Broadbrook Anthology. And Veranda, I'll have you talk more about that project in just a moment. But first, let's listen to this clip. It's based on an interview you did with Marjorie Alice Clark Evans, who was born on Springs Farm. And here's a clip from that play that's based on her story.
3: At the Spring Farm in Guilford Center. My father, Merton Clark, was caretaker there. He came to stay by rail from Boston. They say the water was supposed to heal. They had a bottling plant, and everyone found the water refreshing. Nothing like the country for getting your health back.
0: Veranda, tell us more about this project that you did.
1: Oh, the project with Guilford elders.
0: Yes.
1: Okay. Well, the short version is that in about 2005, I began visiting the elders in our town. There was a typical for Guilford dispute about the possibility of having zoning in our town.
0: Yes.
1: And one of the elders stood up and said, Guilford isn't even a town anymore. It's just a collection of roads. And I decided that I would go and interview the elders of our town, the people who made the town before the time that I got there, to find out about their community. So I visited about 32 different elders with my laptop computer, and we just fell into conversation. I call my process finding the verse in conversation. And so I visited each person twice, once to gather their stories and insights, and then to come back and read back what I had gathered and to edit it together. And from that, I put together a play for 2011, Guilford's Semi-Quincentennial, where we presented the narratives, sort of prose poems, of Guildford's elders with area actors playing the part of the elders, and a wonderful photo stream of archival photographs and present portraits of the people who were the narrators.
0: Mm. Well, through these conversations, you were able to paint such a vivid picture of what growing up in Guildford was like in the early 20th century. And Chuck, I'd love to hear from you on this as a trustee with the Historical Society there. What Guildford was like 100 years ago or so? What do you know?
2: Well, it had 14 one-room schoolhouses, like a lot of towns in Vermont.
0: 14? That's a lot.
2: 14, because, you know, it's 40 square miles, so... You can imagine if you were in one part of town, children walking to the local school. And some of those operated as recently as the early 1950s. In fact, the Historical Society did a forum with a number of the living members of our community who attended one-room schoolhouses, and they had great stories. And some people recounted, you know, what was life like before there was an interstate highway. You know, Guildford was the gateway to Vermont. Coming up Route 5, the Coolidge Highway, into Vermont, there was no interstate highway before 1964. And so it was a thriving commercial road with campgrounds and people selling maple syrup and gas stations and auto repair and all kinds of things. And really, when the highway opened, it not only kind of carved up the town and divided up some famous farms like the Gaines Farm, but it kind of pulled the plug on a lot of those enterprises. So now people just get off at exit 1 in Brattleboro. Hmm. Hopefully you'll turn left, though, and come on down to Guildford.
0: Mm. Well, speaking of those longstanding family farms, that reminds me of another clip that we pulled from Veranda's Broadbrook anthology. This is based on the story of Arnold Clark. Before we play this, Veranda, could you tell us a little bit about Arnold? What do you remember about him?
1: Well, Arnold was a select person and a constable in the town, a real do-it-yourselfer and also he was the oldest child in a long-standing farm family, the Clarks, who are still farming today. They have the most beautiful stand of corn that everybody passes on the corner of the Guildford Center Road. But Arnold told me how empty the town of Guildford was before the Back to the Landers moved in. He said the most prominent form of crime was people just moving into, I guess, what essentially were summer houses and staying there till spring.
0: Mm. Well, let's get to that Back to the Land movement in just a moment, because that's where a lot of your story begins. But first, here is a clip from Arnold Clark's story.
4: The farm has been in the family since 1890. My grandfather fell from an apple tree in Hampshire and broke his back. Martin, the eldest son, quit school to stay home and help. Charlie, the next son, too. My dad was the youngest. The family went through bankruptcy, but they managed to hang on. I have a certificate from the state for the farm staying 100 years in the family.
0: Chuck, how have you seen Guildford's economy, particularly its agricultural economy, change over the time that you've been there?
2: Well, I think, just like around the state, dairy farms are struggling. We've seen a couple dairy farms close or kind of transition to beef and meat providing, not milk. But there's also kind of a new wave of kind of smaller vegetable farms and kind of niche farming. We actually have a food buying club in the town that has 140 of the households, which is almost a fifth of the town, where we have a terrific food co-op down in Brattleboro. But what that means is that the 21 food providers in the town actually sell their items directly to people who live in Guildford. So all the food revenue stays in Guildford, and there are farms like Hermit Thrush just in the last couple of years that have a thriving vegetable operation. So I think we, you know, there's the long, there are also a number of century farms, just farms that have been in business over 100 years. The Cutting Farms, two Cutting Farms, and the Franklin Farm. I think you're going to talk to David Franklin, but, you know, so we have a number of farms that have kept going, but it's not easy for them, as I know, you know, they're having to collect hay from all over town. It's economically continues to be a struggle to make a livelihood from the land.
0: Well, speaking of places that Guilford residents can go to buy food, you also have the Guilford Country Store, which a listener named Josh wrote into us about. Josh writes, "One of my absolute favorite things to do would have to be treating myself to breakfast at the Guilford Country Store. And if we're lucky, bumping into everyone's favorite neighborhood cat, Mel, while we're all there." Veranda, let's talk about your entry point into Guilford. You moved there in 1968 in your early 20s to help found a commune, a real mainstay of the Back to the Land movement here. Tell us a little bit about Total Loss Farm right when you first moved there.
1: Okay. Well, a bunch of us had gone to college together or knew each other from political work. And you know how in college people live together and nobody calls it in anything except living. And so after the assassination of Martin Luther King, there was a real fracturing of alliances, and some of our Black friends and allies said to us, if you're not going to help us get arms, guns, go back and work in your own communities, go home. And none of us wanted to go home to where we came from. And we had heard via the grapevine about this farm that was for sale. The Franklin farmer who lived there had died, and his wife moved to an all-electric apartment in Greenfield. And so some of us came from Boston. Some of us came from New York. We met in Brattleboro, went to see the farm, and fell in love with it, as young people who are full of gusto and ignorance will do.
0: Is that partially where the name Total Loss Farm comes from?
1: It
0: that,
1: was
0: that
1: kind
0: spirit?
1: Of a joke. I think it was a category on a tax farm, Total Loss Farm. And so it bridged the we don't know what we're doing with a kind of Zen consciousness. But the first poem that I remember publishing when I moved to the farm was, "God help us refugees in winter dress, skating home on thin ice from the apocalypse." And I feel as if it's more current now than it even was then.
0: I have lots more questions to ask you about that time. But first, Chuck, we have just a couple minutes left with you. So I want to make sure that we hit on the story of one of Guilford's most well-known residents, and that's Lucy Terry Prince. She was a poet and a former enslaved person. Some of our listeners might have seen the film Lost Nation, made by the Vermont filmmaker Jay Craven, which tells her story. What more can you tell us about the Prince family and what they faced during their life in Guilford in the late 1700s, early 1800s?
2: Yeah, no, I highly recommend people see the Jay Craven film Lost Nation, which kind of merges Ethan Allen and Lucy Terry Prince in sort of the early years. Lucy Terry Prince was born enslaved. She worked, she was an enslaved person in Deerfield, where she wrote potentially or possibly the first poem, recorded poem by an African American in U.S. history, called Bar Fights, which is about the massacre at Deerfield. And when her husband, Avijah Prince, was able to purchase her out of a slavery category, and they moved to Guilford and they had a homestead with their children. You know, there's a sort of unfortunate part of the story, which is they were harassed by one of the select board members, a Noyes family member. That's a very well-known Vermont name. And But she petitioned the general court and the legislature, and she went to on horseback, went to Norwich and to file a complaint against Noyes, and he was punished for his behavior. But she was one of the early residents of Guildford. She was a poet like Veranda. She brought verse and insight into the founding of the town.
0: Well, Chuck, thank you so much for joining us and telling us a little bit about Guildford's history. Chuck Collins is a trustee with the Guildford Historical Society. It's been great chatting. All right, we're going to take a short break here. Veranda Porsche is going to stick around, and we have lots more to learn about Guildford for our Town by Town series when we come back. This is Vermont Edition.
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0: Welcome back to Vermont Edition. I'm Michaela Lafrac. If you're just joining us, today is the latest installment in our monthly series, Town by Town. 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Today, we're focusing on Guilford in Windham County. It's a town of about 2,100 people, all the way down in the southeastern corner of Vermont, bordering Massachusetts. If you grew up in Guilford or live there now or nearby, tell us what makes it special to you. You can give us a call at 800-639-2211 or email vermontedition@vermontpublic.org. We've got Veranda Porsche with us today, a writer, former select board member, and one of the original founders of the commune at Total Loss Farm. And now we have Susan Bonthrin joining us as well. She's a co-founder and former managing editor of the Guilford Gazette, a quarterly local publication. Susan, welcome.
1: Welcome. Thank you very much. I'm glad to be here.
0: So how did the town of Guilford get its own newsletter? I understand it's been around more than 30 years, which is pretty remarkable.
1: That is true. It started as a service learning project at the Guilford School. In service learning, you try to connect what kids are learning in school with something real going on that they learn how to do. And one of the things you do first is send kids out with a survey to find out what the town wants or needs. We have a saying in service learning, don't help an old lady across the road who doesn't want to go. So the first job is to find out what's needed before you start helping people. And the results of that survey were multiple. One of them was that kids learned how to talk to total strangers, which is pretty terrifying for a 7th and 8th grader. And the next result was that we learned the town really wanted to know itself better. And there had been a lot of sort of fracture at the local town meeting back in those days. People didn't know what was going on at the school and why it was so expensive. And there was a lot of anger about rising tax prices and so on. So we set out to find out who was in the town and write about them in the paper and write about what was going on in the town. Mm. So in order to do that, we had to learn how to produce a newspaper. And this is more than just a mimeograph, if anybody is old enough to remember what that is.
0: Yeah, I should note here that, Susan, you're a bookbinder, so you probably know a little bit more about printing than most of us.
1: The printing of the Guilford Gazette involved everyone learning how to use programs on the computer, and that's how we had to produce our newspaper. And the programs we had back then were way, way more clumsy and difficult to use than the ones we have now. And a lot of people didn't know how to use these things, so it was quite a learning curve.
0: Yeah.
1: Especially for the older people, but all of us had to learn from scratch.
0: Well, I love that you all learned that together. That must have been a real bonding moment to
1: really
0: pick
1: was.
0: Something up together. And I also am glad that we have both of you, Susan and Veranda, on, both as writers and people committed to collecting town stories. Veranda, I know that the arts and writing were one of the ways that your community there in Guilford sustained itself and it also earned some money. Could you tell us a little bit more about that history?
2: Yes. Well, people wrote books. I mean, one of the things that most of us had in common is that we were writers and artists. And part of the joy of being in the middle of what felt like nowhere was that we could create. But there was a sudden interest in Back to the Landers. And so Ray Mungo, who was one of our dear founders, he published his first book, Famous Long Ago, which was the story of the news service that he and I both worked for and the founding of the farm. And that caught on and paid the mortgage for quite a while. And then I published a book of poems which I actually got paid for, which was very surprising in those days. And then we had magazines, and more people wrote books. It was a short-lived phenomenon, the fascination with young people putting down roots. But it was very useful for us getting started.
0: Susan, the next issue of the Gazette comes out in August, pretty soon. What do you know what some of the local stories are that it usually covers this time of year, or what we can expect from this next issue?
1: Well, I was sort of focusing on I was looking at the first issue we ever put out in January of 1995, and noticing how many stories had to do with what people in the town, older people, the generation of older people who were in the town for a very long time, could tell us about the history of our town. And the interviews were very interesting and talked about, for example, what Chuck was talking about farms, how many farms there were back then, and how they used to collect the milk and down at the Weatherhead Hollow Bridge, which doesn't exist anymore. And so the town began to learn about itself and its own history in these stories where we interviewed older people. And now it's become, it's been around so long that we not only do occasional interviews with older folks, but we also invite everyone to contribute to the newspaper. And there are seasonal things that happen. For example, in August, we try to put the issue together that's going to talk about the fair, the town, you know, the...
0: Right, it's coming up in early September.
1: Yes, and that happens over Labor Day weekend, and everybody brings their vegetables to win prizes, and their prize animals that they've raised, and it's an old-time country fair, and people come from miles around. And we try to not only advertise that, but also write articles about it and about that tradition. And in general, we write, I mean, I can't name what the specific articles were, except where one which I worked on, which is about conserving land and the importance of conserving land in Guilford. But there were many other articles that I wasn't involved in producing. But a lot of them have to do with just regular things that happen in the town. And they have to be things that aren't time-sensitive in the sense that everybody's going to find out about it, and then because it just happened. It's not like that kind of newspaper. It's more based on you know, the seasons and what happens each time of year.
0: Well, I'm glad you brought up the fair as a exciting event that's around the corner in Guilford. I'm hoping that each of you could share with us either your choice here, a yearly event that you think would be a great one for people from out of town to come for so that they can learn a little more about Guilford. Or if somebody's driving through for the first time, where's one place they should definitely stop? Veranda, we'll start with you.
2: Well, I wanted to talk about just a bit more about the fair. One of the lucky parts of my life is that I write songs with Patty Carpenter, my songwriting partner, and we just finished the song, a country waltz about the Guilford Fair, and we'll be entertaining there between 10 and 12 on the Sunday of the fair. And also the Friends of Music at Guilford, which was started by my sister, Evelyn McLean, and her husband, Don McLean, and a group of other Guilfordites. They have an annual concert in Guilford, an outdoor concert that will be featuring both old music and original music. And one of the delights for me is that some of my poems were set to music by my brother-in-law and will be sung by my sister and another singer, and I mean, that will be an amazing thing for me, a great weekend.
0: Yes, a music-filled weekend. So perfect time to visit Guilford for the fair. And Susan, what would you suggest for a first-time visitor?
1: Well, I, again, would suggest the fair because not only does it offer insights into old traditions in Guilford, but also the New England Center for Circus Arts will have some of their learning performers. People come from all over the country to learn circus arts in Brattleboro, and they come to the fair and demonstrate some of the wonderful things they've learned, and that's a really fun thing to do. Another thing that the fair or that you could do in Guilford is if you find yourself at the Guilford, the old Grange building, which is now the Broadbrook Community Center, often has art shows and dinners, and people come to see events there, and it can do Tai Chi. There are plays that are produced there by the Guilford Grange members who belong to the theater group, and you know, they're all these things are all seasonal and happen at different times. But for anyone passing through, I also highly recommend that they go get something delicious to eat at the Guilford Country Store, which is really a center, as was mentioned by Chuck. It's really a center for people to meet and greet each other and have coffee together and a really good sandwich, which are named after the different neighborhoods in Guilford. And you can generally have a wonderful meal there. So it's any tourist coming from out of town can visit the Guilford Country Store and get a real glimpse of what life is like in the town.
0: That is Susan Bonthren, who is a co-founder and former managing editor of the Guilford Gazette. It's a quarterly local publication. Susan, thank you so much for joining us today.
1: Thank you for having me.
0: And we were also joined by Veranda Porsche, who is from Total Loss Farm. She's also a writer, a musician, former select board member. Veranda, it's been such a joy getting to know you and hearing more about your oral history project as well.
2: Thanks so much, Michaela.
0: Well, joining us now is another Guilford resident, Ada Brown. She's the executive director of the Broadbrook Community Center, formerly the historic Broadbrook Grange. It hosts town events, private events, and community gatherings. Ada, welcome.
3: Hi. Thanks for having me.
0: So before we dive in, I want to share a clip that was from our previous guest, Veranda Porsche's play, Broadbrook Anthology. It's based on interviews she did with Guilford town elders. And one part of it is based on the story of Adelaide Warner Minot. And it's about the Grange, where the Broadbrook Community Center now is. So let's take a listen.
4: We came from the suburbs to Green River about 20 years ahead of the backs of the landers. One of the Weatherhead boys was my boyfriend for a time. And Mallory Lyons took me to the square dance every Saturday night for 4 summers in Broadbrook Grange. That's where the action was. We would smash that place every Saturday night. Young adults, folks in their 20s and 30s, anyone who wanted a fun evening.
0: Anyone who wanted a fun evening could still go there today. Ada, what's it like hearing that clip and thinking back to the history of the place that you now work?
3: Oh, it's great hearing it because actually one of the things that came back as soon as we opened back up as the Broadbrook Community Center was the contra dances. So now we have one a month all year round and then extra sometimes two or three during the winter also. And it's really popular, and it's nice to see all ages kind of showing up and dancing and keeping that tradition.
0: Well, I think there are a lot of folks in towns across Vermont who would love to see a building like the Broad Branch Community Center be revitalized in the way that Guilford has done. It underwent a major renovation, an expensive one, $2.3 million, I believe. I wonder if you could tell us a little bit more about like what you know of that process, and maybe if you have a piece of advice for somebody in a different town wanting to follow the same path as Guilford.
3: It's really actually pretty amazing what everybody did. It started with the 2013 Vermont Council on Rural Development. They were invited to the town by Sarah Coffey, who's a town resident, and they interviewed people and held meetings. And one of the things that came out of that was that a large number of people in town wanted to see the old Grange Hall revitalized. And so they made it happen, which is really remarkable.
2: Yeah.
3: Over the next 9 years, they fundraised, they formed a nonprofit. They got the Grange members themselves involved. And it took a lot of work. I didn't start until 2022, which was about 10 months before the renovations were completed. And it's an amazing amount of fundraising that went into the process, and also community building. I mean, over a third of the families in Guildford donated to the project.
0: Wow, so, over a third. That's amazing.
3: Over a third. Yeah. And we saw that support, too, as soon as we reopened. People immediately came up to us and had ideas for things they wanted to have there, or programs they wanted to come back, or the contra dance. I remember someone at our reopening celebration came up to me with a plan for starting the contra dances back up. So it was like the day of. So it's really remarkable the amount of support we've seen from the community.
0: Yeah, you have a number of really interesting programs run out of Broadbrook, including the Guildford Winter Pen Pal program. I loved reading about this. Could you tell us a little bit more?
3: Oh, yeah. So this is actually, that's a program of the library, which is next door to us.
0: Excuse me.
3: That's okay. but they we kind of helped them advertise it. And I actually participated for the last few years. It's wonderful. It's
0: great. Shout out to the library. Always.
3: Yeah, shout out to the library. Our librarian is awesome, Amber Hunt. So they connect people across town. So you sign up and you list your interests and you get assigned a pen pal in Guildford. And at the beginning of the winter, they send you a little envelope with the person's name and their interests, and to get you started. And then all winter long, you write each other cards, and then you get to meet each other in the spring. And it's a really wonderful way to help, because it is a, like Chuck was saying, it's 40 square miles and it's all pretty rural. So there's a lot of people you would never cross paths with necessarily, even though it is a small town. So it's a wonderful program.
0: Wow. When did you move to Guildford, Ada?
3: So I've lived in Vermont my whole life, but I moved, I'm actually three houses over the line, so I'm technically in Brattleboro, I should admit.
0: But thank you for your honesty.
3: I know, I'm sad about it, but but I work in Guildford and I spend most of my time in Guildford.
0: Mm, you should try to lead a little gerrymandering effort to get your town.
3: I really wish I could move. I could move the town line. That would be really wonderful.
0: You've lived your whole life in this area. What feels unique about Guildford to you? What helps it stand out if you're comparing it to other southern Vermont towns?
3: I think to me, it's like the warmth of the community and how everybody's kind of up for anything. Like I said, people come up to me all the time with an idea that they want to see happen at the community center, and they just do it. There's not a lot of fuss. There's just kind of a, well, let's just make it happen kind of attitude.
0: Yeah.
3: Which is really, really wonderful. And I've never experienced that any other town that I've lived in to this extent, the openness to try new things.
0: Ada Brown is the executive director of the Broadbrook Community Center in Guildford, formerly the Broadbrook Grange. Ada, thank you so much for telling us about town and for your work there.
3: Oh, thanks for having me.
0: If you have a story to share about your own time in Guildford, maybe a favorite person that lives there or place that you think visitors should go, you can email us at vermontedition@vermontpublic.org or call 800-639-2211. We got an email from Andy, who wrote in about the unincorporated village of Algiers in the town of Guildford. Andy wrote, "It was the first village to develop as Vermont was opened north of the Massachusetts line. At the time the U.S. Navy was built, local boys would gather there to play poker against boys from neighboring villages, and they generally won. Because the Navy was fighting its first battles in Algeria, the Guildford boys were called the Algerian Pirates, and their village has been out Algiers ever since. Good trivia fact, Andy. Thank you. All right, we got to take a short break. When we come back, we're going to hear about a recording studio in Guildford that's hosted artists like the Pixies and Guster. And we'll pick our next stop on our Town by Town tour. This is Vermont Edition. Stay with us.
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0: Welcome back to Vermont Edition. I'm Michaela LaFrac. Today, we're learning all about the town of Guildford in Windham County. It's part of our monthly series, Town by Town, where Vermont Edition spends an hour on every municipality in the state, all 252 of them. We might have already visited your town. We've done about a dozen now. So you can find our archives on vermontpublic.org. If you click over to Vermont Edition, you'll be able to see the ones we've done. And in just a little bit, we're going to select the next town on our stop. But first, we have more to learn about Guildford. We have Dave Snyder joining us now. He's the owner of Guildford Sound, which is a recording studio in town. Musicians and bands from Noah Kahan to the Pixies to Valerie June to Guster have recorded there. Dave, welcome.
6: Hi, Michaela. Thanks for having me.
0: We're so glad to have you. So before we get to your work, I want to talk about your wife, because I understand she was involved in the effort to turn the Grange there in Guildford into the community center. We were just talking about that. So I'm wondering if you could tell us a little bit more about like the importance of that community center to you, your wife, and the community.
6: Well, I was in the other room when there were lots of meetings at our dining room table with the original group of people who, you know, spawned the idea of revitalizing that building. And just watch the whole process happen, and it was really heartening to just see the amount of just positive energy from people who've lived here their whole lives, and a bunch of newcomers who were welcome into the fold to come up with a solution for that building.
0: Hmm. So I understand you used to run a studio in New York City. Why'd you relocate to Vermont?
6: Well, Sarah and I met at Marlboro College in the 80s. And so we knew a bunch of people in this area. And when our kids were at a certain age, we were looking at, lifestyle choices of, raising our kids in an urban environment. Suburbs didn't really appeal to us. And we always had this dream of coming back to this area. So, 9/11 happened, and then the whole Eastern Seaboard went into a blackout, which that was really the tipping point for me. The city came to a grinding halt. I had very little children. I happened to be home by myself that day. And it just made me sort of crystallize the idea of, hey, it would be great to move back and maybe open a studio in the middle of the woods. So I expressed the idea. Sarah was interested in doing the move as well. And we just jumped at the opportunity. Mm-hmm. So we originally started and we were in Marlboro. And the land just really wasn't suitable for what we wanted to do. And thankfully, this beautiful property in Guildford came up, and we haven't looked back since. Mm. So
0: it is beautiful. I've looked at photos. It makes me want to learn an instrument so I could become a professional musician and then rent your recording studios and stay there. So tell us a little bit more about the musicians and the bands that you work with. Are you largely working with people who are from Vermont, like I know you've worked with Noah Kahan and Guster, or are you getting lots of folks from different parts of New England or the country?
6: Yeah, people come from all over. I mean, we are primarily a studio for hire. So when somebody like Noah Kahn comes in, he'll bring his whole team here. We just facilitate. So I'm not sitting there, you know, recording him or giving him tips on, you know, I'm not producing him or doing any of that.
0: He should be so lucky.
6: So we, you know, and we take pride in maintaining our equipment really well and just making, you know, the environment is terrific. You can get good results very quickly. I mean, people can make whole records in their bedrooms and they can sound fantastic. It's just a lot easier to do it in a place that's built for recording. So we rent the studio out to people. So when that's not happening, then I will invite or rent it out to people for a much lower rate. That's when I'm at the helm. I work a lot with bands from Windsor, Vermont. There's this great music collective called What Doth Life. I love those guys. Kyle Alacon and a whole bunch of other people are, really enthusiastic about producing music. And so they've come down to the studio to in various groups and have come through and recorded things here. So I love to do that as well as the high end things that can come in and, you know, pay everybody's salary over, you know, cover the costs. So, you know, bands like the Pixies can come and rent the place for a month. We just make sure that there's coffee and that the gear's working.
0: Yeah. So. I also imagine you attract a certain type of artist or an artist that's looking for a certain experience, because it's not like people are recording there and then, you know, they're hitting the streets of Guilford at midnight to go clubbing.
6: Yeah, 7 o'clock. Yeah, you can just go listen to the owls outside, which is lovely. Yeah. It's absolutely true. I mean, Pixies is a great example. They love the idea of just having nothing to do but to record. I mean, Noah as well, Guster as well. I mean, but Pixies, when they were here, there was a massive blizzard. And they just rehearsed down at the housing. We have housing on the property while we all jumped into the different, plow trucks and tractors to just dig them out and get them up here. So, it takes that kind of personality to, you know, appreciate, you know, being in nature, being beholden to nature at times. And people who just embrace it really just love it. And it's not for everybody, but it is part of the experience. It's rare for a studio to have windows that look out into nature. And, it's designed in such a way where you can look out and there's just a beautiful pond and, you know, nature right outside the studio glass.
0: Yeah. So you work with a lot of professional musicians, but there's also a lot of folks like our former guest, Veranda Porsche, who does music on the side, is performing at local events like the Guilford Fair in early September. And I'm wondering how you would describe the music scene there in Guilford and the surrounding area, maybe southern Vermont more broadly. How would you characterize it?
6: That's a great question. It really varies. There's so many different musical niches and styles people do. There's, you know, folk music, but then there's a lot of punk rock and just indie rock. And there's a big classical contingency of people from, you know, who have worked at the Marlboro Music Festival. There's an amazing school and performance space in Brattleboro called the Brattleboro Music Center, which I've been involved with for years. It's not really one, it's not genre specific, but it's very rich. And it's also, it's been active for decades. So Guilford specifically, it's for lack of a better word, just, folk art. You know, people come in, that's not their primary, they're not professionals, but they love making music. And, Veranda's been here. She's recorded here when we've had, downtime and openings for local folks to come in. We do all sorts of things. We do, you know, we'll do voiceovers if people want to, you know, I helped somebody record a book on tape. They actually recorded it at home, but I helped them edit it here. And, you know, so we just do, a bunch of outreach to local musicians and artists.
0: Hmm. We were talking with our former previous guests about the place that they would recommend people go in Guilford if they're coming through for the first time and really want to get a sense of what town is like. And I'm wondering if you have a place that you would recommend. It could either be a local business, like the country store or something like that, or just like a spot in town that you've hiked to or walked to that you think is particularly beautiful. What would you suggest?
6: Oh, well, the Covered Bridge, if you can go to the down to Green River, which is just about a couple miles past the Grange or the Broadbrook Community Center. There's this beautiful covered bridge off of Stage Road. You can swim above it and below it. You can ride your bike down River Road, which goes all the way down to Massachusetts. It's just gorgeous. It's a real gem, and it's not that difficult to get to. So grab a sandwich at the country store and then head over to the covered bridge to eat it by the bank of the river.
0: I love that. And then Dave, lastly, what do you have coming up at the studio, like for your business? What projects are you excited about? People you're excited to work with?
6: There's this great screenwriter who also has a band. He was supposed to be here for the month of July and had to shift the schedule. So we have a bunch of downtime right now. We're just repairing broken equipment, which happens constantly mm-hmm. with a recording studio with so many buttons and things. So he's coming back. His band is called Fox Apartments, and he's been working on a record for a couple. It's like a concept album. There's like a storyline through it if you listen to it enough times with the lyrics and everything. And so we've been deeply involved with that for now, coming up on almost 2 years. So he's just, whenever he gets some time off from his screenwriting work, he'll come here with his bandmates, or he'll come solo and Dave Kajanik and work on things. So he's coming back. I'm really excited about that. We have an annual faculty session for faculty members of Berkeley. And so that's varied every year. It's very fun. It'll be either a jazz group or somebody recording, soundtrack to a musical. It's very varied and keeps things interesting. So that's coming up in August. We're just keeping busy with a bunch of different things.
0: Dave Snyder is the owner of Guilford Sound. It's a recording studio in Guilford. Dave, thanks so much for telling us about your work.
6: Yeah, thanks for having me.
0: All right, drum roll, please. It is time now to select our next stop in Vermont Edition's Town by Town series. We have a Wheel of Fortune style wheel here with us in the studio. It has each Vermont county on it, and on the back of each slice is the name of every town in that county. Our Guilford guests aren't in the studio with me today, so we've asked our colleague, Haley Labonte-Davy, to come in and be our honorary spinner because she's from Windham County. So I think that counts. All right, Haley, go for it. All right, let's see. And just so you know, we've covered up our previous county, and so we don't get it again. And what do we get? Rutland. Okay, so our producer, Andrew, is going to hand me the pie piece. And Haley, could you pick a number 1 through 28? Oh my gosh, we have a lot to do in Rutland.
7: Ooh, 11.
0: Chittenden. We're going to Chittenden in Rutland. Awesome. Okay, that's going to be our first Rutland county.
7: Yes, it is.
0: Very exciting. Okay. If you know anything about Chittenden, if you live there, if you've visited there, if there's something that intrigues you about it, please email us at vermontedition@vermontpublic.org and be sure to tune in next month for our next Town by Town. Today's show was directed by Aaliyah Papes. John Ahrens is our managing editor. Our producers are Andrea Lorien and Daniela Fierro. Our intern is Alia Khanna. Our now official wheel spinner is Haley Labonte-Davy. And who else have I not thanked? Rick Barrett's our call screener. Our theme music's by Myra Flynn. I'm Michaela LaFrac. Thank you so much for listening, and we will catch up again soon.

0: Get caught up on all the latest news with Here and Now. 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
3: I'm Indira Lakshmanan. It's Here and Now. Coming up, Judge Esther Salas's son was killed in an ambush meant for her. Now she's worried for other judges who are being attacked online.
4: This is an intentional act to churn out this negative PR campaign against the judiciary. There is a more sinister reason, and that is if something happens to one of us, we had it coming.
2: And parents turn their toddler's drowning into a life-saving program for other kids, like the little one who followed big kids through a pool gate.
5: And the younger one turned around and came back and said, you know, Stewie the duck said I'm not allowed to swim without an adult watching.
3: And we dig into the Trump family's huge earnings since the president returned to the White House.
2: The news first.
6: Live from NPR News, I'm Lakshmi Singh. Just one or two Republican votes stand between Todd Blanche and his hopes for a Senate confirmation as the next U.S. Attorney General. Senator John Cornyn of Texas tells reporters time is running out for the Justice Department's currently interim chief to formally modify a settlement President Trump reached to resolve a lawsuit against the Internal Revenue Service.
7: Well, Senator Grassley tells me that we need to know by 4 o'clock this afternoon whether the markup is still on.

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1: Fauci's private writings accusing him of covering up the origins of COVID-19. Fauci pointed out that he has responded to similar questions in previous testimony, and Fauci accused the senator of being obsessed with trying to get him behind bars.
2: Although it pains me to do so, because of the respect I have for the legislative branch of government, under the advice of my attorneys, I will invoke my right under the Fifth Amendment of the Constitution to refrain from answering your questions.
1: Senator Paul and other lawmakers continued asking questions, and Fauci continued declining to answer. Jonathan Lambert, NPR News.
3: Major market indices are down sharply ahead of the Federal Reserve's key decision on interest rates that will be announced next hour. The Dow has fallen more than 700 points, or roughly 1.5%. NPR's Scott Horsley reports the Fed meeting wrapping up today is the second being led by the new Fed chair, Kevin Warsh.
4: President Trump made it clear when he nominated Kevin Warsh that he wanted the Fed to lower interest rates, but that looks unlikely for the time being. Inflation is still well above the Fed's target, thanks in part to a wartime spike in gasoline prices. Forecasters think it's likely the central bank will hold its benchmark interest rate steady today, and there's a possibility it could even push rates higher. Warsh told lawmakers earlier this month he and his colleagues have no tolerance for elevated inflation. The Fed's also keeping a close eye on the job market, but with unemployment running just over 4%, regaining control over prices is the central bank's top priority for now. Scott Horsley, NPR News, Washington.
3: The Dow's down 1.4%. The Nasdaq is down more than 200 points, or nearly 1%. This is NPR News.
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8: Good afternoon. It's Wednesday, almost August. I'm Betty Smith, and we're glad to have you join us here at Vermont Public with Here and Now leading us off. 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
9: From the Fairbanks Museum in St. Johnsbury, this is the Eye on the Sky weather update. A strong low-pressure system will rotate just off to our south, supporting another round of rain showers. Rain will begin first west of the Greens, then spread east this afternoon. There is a chance for some thunder, but the biggest risk will be flooding, especially in central and southern Vermont, where the highest precipitation totals are expected. A flood watch has been issued for this region. Now for the forecast today, showers spreading north and east with a chance of thunder, highs in the 70s. Then tonight, periods of showers with lows in the 50s to nearing 60 degrees. And on Thursday, showers likely east of the Greens, decreasing to the west with highs in the low to mid 70s. I'm meteorologist Megan Duncan with an eye on the sky.
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11: I'm Robin Young. It's Here and Now. And today's congressional hearing called by Republicans to question Dr. Anthony Fauci for his response to the COVID pandemic was brutal and partisan. Democrats defended Fauci's work as COVID advisor to Presidents Biden and Trump. Connecticut Senator Richard Blumenthal said Republicans were trying to rewrite the history of those dark days when more than a million Americans died.
12: This attack.

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1: We need progressive economics. That's what the polling says. That's what the political science says. And we need to get a lot savvier about cultural issues.
2: It doesn't mean abandoning progressive values, she says, but understanding and respecting those of the working class. Tamara Keith, NPR News.
3: Less than 2 weeks after the North America World Cup final drew more than a billion viewers around the globe, FIFA plans to sell private investors minority stakes in the commercial rights to soccer's, or depending on where you live, football's biggest tournament. NPR's Lauren Frey reports from London. FIFA's catching a lot of heat for it.
4: European soccer's governing body UEFA issued a statement accusing FIFA of, quote, attempting to sell the soul of football. And Britain's new Prime Minister Andy Burnham is joining the criticism. Without mentioning FIFA, he posted on social media that the World Cup is not a product and that football does not belong to investors. It belongs to the people who fill the stands, he wrote, and shouldn't be sold out.
3: This is NPR.
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9: From the Fairbanks Museum in St. Johnsbury, this is the Eye on the Sky weather update. A strong low-pressure system will rotate just off to our south, supporting another round of rain showers. Rain will begin first west of the Greens, then spread east this afternoon. There is a chance for some thunder, but the biggest risk will be flooding, especially in central and southern Vermont, where the highest precipitation totals are expected. A flood watch has been issued for this region. Now for the forecast today, showers spreading north and east with a chance of thunder, highs in the 70s. Then tonight, periods of showers with lows in the 50s to nearing 60 degrees. And on Thursday, showers likely east of the Greens, decreasing to the west with highs in the low to mid 70s. I'm meteorologist Megan Duncan with an eye on the sky.
10: This is On Point. I'm Meghna Chakrabarty. Defense Secretary Pete Hegseth appeared before the Senate Appropriations Committee this month. He offered his latest estimate on the cost of the U.S. and Israel's war with Iran.
11: The estimate we have as of today is $37.5
10: billion. $37.5 billion. Well, the Trump administration is also asking for $90 billion in supplemental funds for the war.
12: The military requires a generational investment to deliver on peace through strength. We know the best way to create peace is to prepare for war, to deter it. And that's exactly what the Department of War is doing, building a force so capable that it would be absurd for anyone to challenge it.
10: Hegseth portrayed the U.S. Armed Forces as at the top of its game, but sorely in need of support to sustain, quote, military readiness and, quote, accelerate critical capabilities.
12: If we don't make critical investments right now in tech, in compute, in AI, in autonomy, in space, our adversaries who are already making these types of investments could

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8: From WHYY in Philadelphia, this is Fresh Air. I'm Dave Davies. Christopher Nolan's new film, The Odyssey, is a box office hit. But classic scholar Emily Wilson, who translated Homer's poem from the original text, says the film script is abysmally written, lacking in emotional depth and character development. And she adds, there are no sex scenes, and all the food looks horrible.
9: We need to have a protagonist with detailed, believable motivation. So the fact that these desires seem to be stripped from Odysseus, he doesn't seem to want food, doesn't seem to want sex. What does he want?
8: Today, Wilson talks about the joy and challenge of bringing the rich ancient text to life in translation, some ways Homer's stories have been represented over the years, and how she's dealt with internet trolls. First News.
10: Live from NPR News, I'm Lakshmi Singh. The Federal Reserve is opting to hold its benchmark interest rate steady, as most investors had expected. NPR's Scott Horsley reports today the central bank left the door open to raise rates in the future if inflation remains elevated.
11: This was the second rate-setting meeting led by Kevin Warsh, who took over as chairman of the central bank in May. Warsh told lawmakers this month he and his colleagues are determined to restore price stability after 5 years of uncomfortably high inflation. That task has been made harder by the U.S. war with Iran, which has triggered a spike in energy prices. Gasoline prices have moderated from their wartime peak this spring, but renewed fighting around the Strait of Hormuz could keep pump prices elevated for months to come. Three members of the Fed's rate-setting committee dissented from today's decision, saying they would have preferred to raise the benchmark rate by a quarter percentage point. Scott Horsley, NPR News, Washington.
10: The Trump administration is ending subsidies for Medicare drug plans that had been in place since the beginning of last year. NPR's Sydney Lupkin says that means some seniors will soon face higher monthly premiums.
12: Under the Inflation Reduction Act, Medicare started capping patients' out-of-pocket drug spending at $2,000 last year. That change, and others that changed how plans would pay for drugs, meant insurers were on the hook for more money. At first, they didn't know how much more they'd be spending or how high to set premiums. To ease the transition for insurers, the Biden administration created temporary subsidies to stabilize premiums. premiums. The subsidies were expected to last 3 years, but are ending a year early at the end of 2026. Dr. Mehmet Oz, who oversees the Centers for Medicare and Medicaid, said on the social media platform X that it's because the subsidies are no longer needed. But the change means beneficiaries could be paying higher monthly premiums next year. Sydney Lupkin, NPR News.
10: Under an intensive

0: planes. There's the planes that scoop up water and dump it on fires. And in France, more than 200,000 people, residents and vacationers, have been evacuated, about 100,000 in Spain.
1: NPR's Eleanor Beardsley reporting. A massive search operation continues today in southwestern Japan, which was struck this week by a magnitude 6.8 earthquake. Local authorities say the quake killed at least 18 people, including a foreign national. Dozens more people were injured. This is NPR News.
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5: From the Fairbanks Museum in St. Johnsbury, this is the Eye on the Sky weather update. A flood watch remains in effect this afternoon for central and southern Vermont. A low pressure system will continue to force rain up into New England, spreading north and east. After multiple days of steady rain, rivers are rising, especially in locations that see the highest storm totals. There is a risk of flash flooding, but this will be limited to isolated areas that see heavy downpours. Now for the forecast this afternoon, rain showers spreading north and east with highs in the 70s. Then tonight, periods of showers with lows in the 50s to nearing 60 degrees. And on Monday, showers likely east of the Greens decreasing to the west with highs in the low to mid 70s. I'm meteorologist Megan Duncan with an Eye on the Sky.
6: This is Fresh Air. I'm Dave Davies. Christopher Nolan's new film, The Odyssey, has earned critical praise and big box office returns. This retelling of the classic story from ancient Greece features plenty of recognized stars, and it's also burnished the reputation of an established star in the world of classical scholarship. That's our guest today, Emily Wilson. In 2017, Wilson published her own translation of The Odyssey, a task that took 6 years to complete and had quite an impact. Wilson was the first woman to translate the Odyssey into English, though that's not the first thing she'd want you to know about her work. Her translation was widely hailed in reviews for its vibrant language and faithfulness to the original Greek text attributed to the poet Homer. Her translation sold thousands of copies and was added to high school and college curricula across the country. Wilson was awarded a prestigious MacArthur Fellowship, and after she followed with the translation of the Iliad, a Guggenheim Fellowship. Christopher Nolan has cited her translation in discussing his approach to the character of Odysseus in his new film. In a review, Wilson called Nolan's film abysmally written and lacking in psychological, emotional, political, and ethical depth, though she said it's still an event to celebrate because it's getting more people into theaters and interested in the classics. Emily Wilson is a professor of classical studies and chair of the classics department at the University of Pennsylvania and the author of several books, including a new one coming out in September. It's a collection of essays introducing readers to the literature of ancient Greece and Rome and the challenges of translation, and exploring some modern themes, such as parallels between the hip-hop of Cardi B and Megan Thee Stallion and the comedies of Aristophanes in 5th century Athens. The book is titled Crossing the Wine Dark Sea. Emily Wilson, welcome to Fresh Air.
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1: Funding into Vermont. But experts say new terms put forth by the Trump administration nullified any potential upside. Healthcare advocate Mike Fisher has wondered for years whether the complicated and time-consuming payment reform would actually bring extra money to Vermont.
2: And since the Trump, since Election Day, since the Trump administration came into office, I think it's been even clearer to me that there was a very low likelihood that it was going to make sense for Vermont.
1: Vermont first announced that it was planning to join the payment reform effort back in 2024, although an actual start date for participation has been repeatedly pushed back. The number of confirmed cases of cyclosporiasis in New Hampshire has risen. NHPR reports the New Hampshire Department of Health and Human Services have confirmed 33 cases in the state. Two people have been hospitalized with the illness. 17 of these cases linked to a recent exposure to recalled lettuce at Cheshire Medical Center in Keene. New Hampshire's health department told NHPR that it is currently investigating the situation at Cheshire Medical Center as a foodborne cluster investigation. And Vermont State Police will begin assisting Burlington police in patrolling the city's downtown this week. Mayor Emma Mulvaney-Stanek announced Governor Phil Scott directed the Vermont State Police to begin patrolling downtown Burlington on today, and the patrols are expected to continue through mid-August. Mulvaney-Stanek said Governor Scott did not inform her of this plan, but she says she welcomes any help from state partners to create a safer city. And this traffic alert just in, drivers should expect some long delays on I-89 southbound, just south of exit 13. VT Alerts reporting that crews there working on a commercial vehicle crash scene. Commuters asked to take alternate routes if possible, and we will keep you updated. It's 4:06.
3: This is All Things Considered from NPR News. I'm Juana Summers.
4: And I'm Sasha Pfeiffer. Democrats have spent 2 years in the political wilderness, but they're now feeling cautiously optimistic about turning things around in the midterms. And that has only intensified debate about the direction of the party. Nowhere is that debate more fraught than Michigan, where Democrats are weighing two candidates for a crucial Senate seat. Ahead of next week's primary, NPR congressional reporter Sam Greenglass visited two Democratic clubs outside Detroit discussing the way forward.
5: Warren, Michigan is where designers dream up new Chevys and Buicks for General Motors, where the sprawling Warren truck plant churns out Jeeps, and where the Dovetail coffee shop serves up espresso and wraps.
6: Everyone knows the owner, Mike. It defines community.
5: And this community is an important one, says Alyssa Diebold, a millennial artist who chairs the Macomb County Democrats.
6: Michigan is as purple as it gets, and I think us being in Macomb County, we are as purple gets.
5: So it makes sense that the two millennial Democrats vying for an open Senate seat, Congresswoman Haley Stevens and former public health official Abdul Al-Sayed, have both campaigned at the Dovetail. Stevens is a former Obama administration staffer who flipped a suburban House seat in 2018. She's endorsed by retiring Senator Gary Peters and Governor Gretchen Whitmer. Al-Sayed ran the health departments in Detroit and Wayne County and is backed by Senator Bernie Sanders and Representative Alexandria Ocasio-Cortez.
7: You have candidates that are very different. And I think what happens is this passion has just become so big.
5: Air Force veteran Joel Rutherford worries the primary is tearing Democrats apart. It doesn't help that the race has become a proxy for so many debates Democrats are wrestling with. Establishment versus insurgent, progressive versus more moderate, new media versus old.
8: How do we marry that? I don't know that we can marry it. And then we're going to be in big trouble.
5: Susan Heyer, a grandma of five, is still undecided after hoping for a candidate who could bridge those divides. Rutherford is supporting Al-Sayed and thinks about his choice this way.
7: We're not going to get everything we want, but we have to at least try. And what frustrates me is I see too many electeds that are afraid to try because they're more worried about getting reelected.
8: I don't know that those in charge of our country have done anything to make my life better.
5: Diebold says for many members, this is the prevailing sentiment right now.
6: People are pissed. This is not working for the majority of people. Gas is expensive. Groceries are expensive. Healthcare is insane.
5: And she says it's not always leftist politics motivating voters hungry for something new.

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1: And it's 12 minutes till 5 o'clock. Coming up next on All Things Considered, Glenn Hansard has died. He had a long career leading folk and indie rock bands. Also won an Oscar for his song from the 2007 film Once. We'll hear their remembrance coming up on All Things Considered in just about 2 minutes.
2: I'm Mark Breen. Welcome to Night Sky for Wednesday, July 29th. The full buck moon rises just 25 minutes later than last evening in the deepening twilight near 8:35. Although the moon appears full to our eyes for a few nights, astronomers measure the specific time of the full moon at 10:36 this morning. At that moment, the moon was precisely 180 degrees from the position of the sun, placing the Earth directly between them. Sort of. I say sort of because we also have to account for the moon's tilted orbit. In this case, the moon passes just below that precise location, which also means it is passing just below our shadow created as the Earth blocks the sunlight. Admittedly, there's nothing to see. However, since the moon orbits the Earth and the Earth orbits the sun, the alignment changes each month. That becomes more curious because next month, the August full moon passes right through the Earth's shadow in the late evening of August 27th into the early hours of the 28th. Thursday, the bright moonlight interferes with some meteors on Night Sky. Night Sky is a production of Vermont Public and the Fairbanks Museum and Planetarium.
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0: This is All Things Considered from NPR News. I'm Juana Summers.
3: And I'm Sasha Pfeiffer. The Irish musician Glenn Hansard has passed away. According to a statement shared by his manager, he died at age 56 following a motorcycle accident in Dublin early this morning. In 2008, Glenn Hansard won an Academy Award for co-writing the song Falling Slowly from the movie Once, which he also starred in.

0: Vermont Public's live stream service is supported by ARC Mechanical, Mitsubishi electric heat pump experts in eastern Vermont and western New Hampshire, installing efficient heat pumps that cool in summer and heat in winter to help maximize comfort and minimize a carbon footprint. 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
1: At Cheshire Medical Center in Keene. New Hampshire's health department told NHPR that it is currently investigating that situation at Cheshire Medical Center as a foodborne cluster investigation. And a St. Albans City Hospital has a new leader. Northwestern Medical Center has appointed Jonathan Billings as its new chief executive officer. Billings has worked at the hospital for almost 40 years, serving many leadership roles. He most recently served as the hospital's interim CEO and chief operating officer. Billings holds a Master of Science in Health Promotion Management and from Nebraska Methodist College, and he's also a board certified in healthcare management by the American College of Healthcare Executives. His role begins immediately. Eye in the Sky forecast. Rain totals from the National Weather Service as of this afternoon. From the past couple of days, Bennington has seen 4.37 inches of rain. In Westford, 2.72, and just shy of a half inch in Grand Isle at 0.49. That rain in some parts was beneficial, but causing a bit of flash flooding in the southern part of the state. It's 5:06.
2: 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I'm Sasha Pfeiffer.
3: And I'm Juana Summers. The Federal Reserve held its benchmark interest rate steady today, but the vote was not a slam dunk. Three of the 12 voting members of the committee said they would have preferred to raise rates. The Fed is battling stubborn inflation, which has worsened as a result of the U.S. war with Iran. NPR's Scott Horsley is here in the studio with us now. Hi.
4: Hi, Juana.
3: So, Scott, the Fed has now left interest rates unchanged for, I think, five meetings in a row, but there was more than the usual suspense today. Tell us why.
4: Yeah, there was. At a lot of these meetings, the outcome is sort of telegraphed well ahead of time, but the new chairman of the Fed, Kevin Warsh, tries to avoid that kind of signaling. He thinks it ties policymakers' hands. So that left markets kind of guessing about what would happen today. Also, the economic news has been somewhat mixed of late. Inflation hit a three-year high during the spring as a result of the wartime spike in gas prices. Since then, gas prices have moderated a little bit, but we've got renewed fighting in and around the Strait of Hormuz, which has once again sent oil prices climbing. And finally, there's just a range of opinions among members of the Fed's rate-setting committee, which is something Warsh says he welcomes.
5: I asked for a good family fight, and I got one. My view, which you've long heard, is that's the better way to get policy right. That's our North Star.
4: Warsh described the discussion at this week's Fed meeting as collegial and constructive. With three regional Fed bank presidents voting to raise interest rates today, it certainly leaves the door open for a possible rate hike at the next Fed meeting in September.
3: Now, Warsh has promised repeatedly that he and his colleagues, they'll get inflation under control. But what is that going to take?
4: It's probably going to take more than jawboning, which is really what we've heard so far. There is kind of a disconnect between the tough talk from the Fed chairman about getting prices under control and the decision not to raise interest rates, which is the Fed's main tool for fighting inflation. Inflation has now been above the Fed's target for more than 5 years. Warsh has been critical about that. He's only been on the job for a couple of months. He did promise to deliver price stability, but he understands he does not have unlimited time.
5: What I hear more broadly from households and businesses, impatience. Deliver it already. We are on the job. We are focused like a laser on making sure we can do it. But the suggestion that we're going to be able to do it with our magic wand is one I want to disabuse you and everyone else of.
4: Part of the challenge here is that the main drivers of inflation have been supply shocks like the war with Iran, and the Fed's interest rate tool just doesn't do a whole lot to address that.
3: Now, Warsh has promised, as you know, to make other changes at the Fed. What's happening there?
4: Yeah, the chairman's named a number of task forces to make recommendations on things like how the Fed communicates, how it measures the economy, how it deals with economic changes like the rise of artificial intelligence. And the task forces are made up of economists and business leaders from outside the central bank. Today, Warsh was asked about possible conflicts of interest since, you know, for example, the artificial intelligence task force includes a billionaire investor, Mark Andreessen. Warsh says the groups are merely advisory and that any policy changes will be made by the Fed itself.
5: The comfort that I can give you and your listeners is we're the decision makers. The judgments we're making will be informed by, but not at all determined by, these outside groups.
4: The task forces are expected to make their recommendations by year's end.
3: And Scott, lastly, how did financial markets react to the Fed's move today?
4: Well, not well. The Dow Fed.

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1: 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We'll get the latest forecast coming up in a moment with the Eye in the Sky, as well as news headlines from NPR, too. And then we'll kick off this evening's episode of Vermont Edition. It's a town-by-town episode. This time, we will visit the town of Guilford.
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4: Guilford, Vermont was once the most populous town in the state. It doesn't hold that designation anymore, but it's home to a bustling community center, local businesses, and a rich history. I'm Michaela Lefrak. Today on Vermont Edition, it's the latest in our monthly series, Town by Town. Every month, we spend an hour learning about a different municipality in the state. Today, Guilford in Windham County. We'll talk with a local poet, a town historian, and the co-founder of the Guilford Gazette. We'll also hear about a legendary recording studio in town. Artists like the Pixies and Noah Kahan have made records there. At the end of the hour, we'll spin our big wheel to select the next town. That's all coming up on Vermont Edition. First, this hour's news.

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1: Lows in the 50s to nearing 60 degrees. I'm meteorologist Megan Duncan with an eye on the sky.
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0: This is Vermont Edition. I'm Michaela LaFrac. Today is the latest installment in our monthly series, Town by Town. Every month, we spend the hour learning about a different municipality in the state. Eventually, we'll hit all of them. At the end of the hour, you'll hear one of our guests spin a big wheel to decide what town comes next. And you can see videos of that wheel on Instagram at Vermont Public. Today, Guilford in Windham County. It's in the far southeastern corner of the state, bordering Massachusetts, and just a couple miles from Brattleboro. It has about 2,100 plus people living there per their last census. And here's a fun fact. In the 1790s, it had about the same population as it does today. But back then, it was the most populous town in the state. We've got lots of knowledgeable Guilford residents joining us this hour. Starting us off is Veranda Porsche. She's a poet, an essayist, former select board member, and the playwright of Broadbrook Anthology, a play that tells the stories of Guilford's elders. Veranda, welcome.
1: Hi, Michaela. Great to be here.
0: Very, very glad to have you alongside Chuck Collins, a trustee with the Guilford Historical Society. Chuck, welcome.
2: Hi, Michaela. Thanks for having us.
0: And we'd love to hear from you, too, our listeners. Perhaps you're a regular at the community center or have something you think people really should know about Guilford before they visit for the first time. You could call in at 800-639-2211 throughout the hour or email us at vermontedition@vermontpublic.org. Now, Veranda and Chuck, you both live in places that are steeped in local history. So maybe let's start there with where you live. Chuck, can you tell us a little bit about Springs Farms?
2: Oh, yeah. Well, I live at the Springs Farm, or what used to be called the Mineral Springs Farm, which the houses were built and the barn were built in 1804. But it had, in most of its life, it was a dairy farm. But in 1860 to about 1875, it was a resort, kind of a spa for the water cure. So people came from New York and Boston. They took the train to Brattleboro and a horse-drawn carriage to Guilford, and they'd stay here at the farm that was transformed into an inn. And they spent the day down at a spa and drank the water and walked in the woods and bathed in it and felt better. So that was an interesting part of its history.
0: Sounds pretty nice. Well, the water cure came up in one of the interviews that Veranda did for the Broadbrook Anthology. And Veranda, I'll have you talk more about that project in just a moment. But first, let's listen to this clip. It's based on an interview you did with Marjorie Alice Clark Evans, who was born on Springs Farm. And here's a clip from that play that's based on her story.
3: At the Spring Farm in Guilford Center. My father, Merton Clark, was caretaker there. People came to stay by rail from Boston. They say the water was close to heal. They had a bottling plant, and everyone found the water refreshing. Nothing like the country for getting your health back.
0: Veranda, tell us more about this project that you did.
1: Oh, the project with Guilford elders.
0: Yes.
1: Okay. Well, the short version is that in about 2005, I began visiting the elders in our town. There was a typical for Guilford dispute about the possibility of having zoning in our town.
0: Yes.
1: And one of the elders stood up and said, Guilford isn't even a town anymore. It's just a collection of roads. And I decided that I would go and interview the elders of our town.

0: people who made the town before the time that I got there to find out about their community. So I visited about 32 different elders with my laptop computer, and we just fell into conversation. I call my process finding the verse in conversation. And so I visited each person twice, once to gather their stories and insights, and then to come back and read back what I had gathered and to edit it together. And from that, I put together a play for 2011, Guilford Semi-Quincentennial, where we presented the narratives, sort of prose poems, of Guilford's elders with area actors playing the part of the elders, and a wonderful photo stream of archival photographs and present portraits of the people who were the narrators.
1: Mm. Well, through these conversations, you were able to paint such a vivid picture of what growing up in Guilford was like in the early 20th century. And Chuck, I'd love to hear from you on this as a trustee with the Historical Society there. What Guilford was like 100 years ago or so? What do you know?
2: Well, it had 14 one-room schoolhouses, like a lot of towns in Vermont.
1: 14? That's a lot.
2: 14, because, you know, it's 40 square miles, so... You can imagine if you were in one part of town, children walking to the local school. And some of those operated as recently as the early 1950s. In fact, the Historical Society did a forum with a number of the living members of our community who attended one-room schoolhouses, and they had great stories. And some people recounted, you know, what was life like before there was an interstate highway. You know, Guilford was the gateway to Vermont. Coming up Route 5, the Coolidge Highway, into Vermont, there was no interstate highway before 1964. And so it was a thriving commercial road with campgrounds and people selling maple syrup and gas stations and auto repair and all kinds of things. And really, when the highway opened, it not only kind of carved up the town and divided up some famous farms like the Gaines Farm, but it kind of pulled the plug on a lot of those enterprises. So now people just get off at exit 1 in Brattleboro. Hmm. Hopefully you'll turn left, though, and come on down to Guilford.
1: Mm. Well, speaking of those longstanding family farms, that reminds me of another clip that we pulled from Veranda's Broadbrook anthology. This is based on the story of Arnold Clark. Before we play this, Veranda, could you tell us a little bit about Arnold? What do you remember about him?
0: Well, Arnold was a select person and a constable in the town, a real do-it-yourselfer and also he was the oldest child in a long-standing farm family, the Clarks, who are still farming today. They have the most beautiful stand of corn that everybody passes on the corner of the Guilford Center Road. But Arnold told me how empty the town of Guilford was before the Back to the Landers moved in. He said the most prominent form of crime was people just moving into, I guess, what essentially were summer houses and staying there till spring.
1: Mm. Well, let's get to that Back to the Land movement in just a moment, because that's where a lot of your story begins. But first, here is a clip from Arnold Clark's story.
3: The farm has been in the family since 1890. My grandfather fell from an apple tree in Hampshire and broke his back. Martin, the eldest son, quit school to stay home and help. Charlie, the next son, too. My dad was the youngest. The family went through bankruptcy, but they managed to hang on. I have a certificate from the state for the farm staying for 100 years in the family.
1: Chuck, how have you seen Guilford's economy, particularly its agricultural economy, change over the time that you've been there?
2: Well, I think, you know, just like around the state, dairy farms are struggling. We've seen a couple dairy farms close or kind of transition to beef and meat providing, not milk. But there's also kind of a new wave of kind of smaller vegetable farms and kind of niche farming. We actually have a buying club, a food buying club in the town that has 140 of the households, which is almost a fifth of the town, where we have a terrific co-op down, a food co-op down in Brattleboro. But what that means is that the 21 food providers in the town actually sell their items directly to people who live in Guilford. So all the food revenue stays in Guilford, and there are farms like Hermit Thrush just in the last couple of years that have a thriving vegetable operation. So I think there are also a number of century farms, just farms that have been in business over 100 years. The Cutting Farms, two Cutting Farms, and the Franklin Farm. I think you're going to talk to David Franklin, but so we have a number of farms that have kept going, but it's not easy for them, as I know. They're having to collect hay from all over town, it's economically continues to be a struggle to make a livelihood from the land.
1: Well, speaking of places that Guilford residents can go to buy food, you also have the Guilford Country Store, which a listener named Josh wrote into us about. Josh writes, "One of my absolute favorite things to do would have to be treating myself to breakfast at the Guilford Country Store. And if we're lucky, bumping into everyone's favorite neighborhood cat, Mel, while we're all there." Veranda, let's talk about your entry point into Guilford. You moved there in 1968 in your early 20s to help found a commune, a real mainstay of the Back to the Land movement here. Tell us a little bit about Total Loss Farm right when you first moved there.
0: Okay. Well, a bunch of us had gone to college together or knew each other from political work. And you know how in college people live together and nobody calls it in anything except living. And so after the assassination of Martin Luther King, there was a real fracturing of alliances, and some of our Black friends and allies said to us, if you're not going to help us get arms, guns, go back and work in your own communities, go home. And none of us wanted to go home to where we came from. And we had heard via the grapevine about this farm that was for sale. The Franklin farmer who lived there had died, and his wife moved to an all-electric apartment in Greenfield. And so some of us came from Boston. Some of us came from New York. We met in Brattleboro, went to see the farm, and fell in love with it, as young people who are full of gusto and ignorance will do.
1: Is that partially where the name Total Loss Farm comes from?
0: It was kind of a joke. I think it was a category on a tax farm, Total Loss Farm. And so it bridged the we don't know what we're doing with a kind of Zen consciousness. But the first poem that I remember publishing when I moved to the farm was, "God help us refugees in winter dress, skating home on thin ice from the apocalypse." And I feel as if it's more current now than it even was then.
1: I have lots more questions to ask you about that time. But first, Chuck, we have just a couple minutes left with you. So I want to make sure that we hit on the story of one of Guilford's most well-known residents, and that's Lucy Terry Prince. She was a poet and a former enslaved person. Some of our listeners might have seen the film Lost Nation, made by the Vermont filmmaker Jay Craven, which tells her story. What more can you tell us about the Prince family and what they faced during their life in Guilford in the late 1700s, early 1800s?
2: Yeah, no, it's and I highly recommend people see the Jake Craven film Lost Nation, which kind of merges Ethan Allen and Lucy Terry Prince in sort of the early years. Lucy Terry Prince was born enslaved. She worked, she was an enslaved person in Deerfield, where she wrote potentially or possibly the first poem, recorded poem by an African American in U.S. history, called Bar Fights, which is about the massacre at Deerfield. And when her husband, Abijah Prince, was able to purchase her out of a slavery category, and they moved to Guilford, and they had a homestead with their children. You know, there's a sort of unfortunate part of the story, which is they were harassed by one of the select board members, a Noyes family member. That's a very well-known Vermont name. And but she petitioned the general court and the legislature, and she went to on horseback, went to Norwich and to file a complaint against Noyes, and he was punished for his behavior. Mm. So, but she was one of the early residents of Guilford. She was a poet like Veranda. She brought verse and insight into the founding of the town.
1: Mm. Well, Chuck, thank you so much for joining us and telling us a little bit about Guilford's history. Chuck Collins is a trustee with the Guilford Historical Society. It's been great chatting. All right, we're going to take a short break here. Veranda Porsche is going to stick around, and we have lots more to learn about Guilford for our Town by Town series when we come back. This is Vermont Edition.
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1: Welcome back to Vermont Edition. I'm Michaela LaFrac. 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Today, we're focusing on Guilford in Windham County. It's a town of about 2,100 people, all the way down in the southeastern corner of Vermont, bordering Massachusetts. If you grew up in Guilford or live there now or nearby, tell us, what makes it special to you? You can give us a call at 800-639-2211 or email vermontedition@vermontpublic.org. We've got Veranda Porsche with us today, a writer, former select board member, and one of the original founders of the commune at Total Loss Farm. And now we have Susan Bonthrin joining us as well. She's a co-founder and former managing editor of the Guilford Gazette, a quarterly local publication. Susan, welcome.
5: Welcome. Thank you very much. I'm glad to be here.
1: So how did the town of Guilford get its own newsletter? I understand it's been around more than 30 years, which is pretty remarkable.
5: That is true. It started as a service learning project at the Guilford School. In service learning, you try to connect what kids are learning in school with something real going on that they learn how to do. And one of the things you do first is send kids out with a survey to find out what the town wants or needs. We have a saying in service learning, don't help an old lady across the road who doesn't want to go. So the first job is to find out what's needed before you start helping people. And the results of that survey were multiple. One of them was that kids learned how to talk to total strangers, which is pretty terrifying for a 7th and 8th grader. And the next result was that we learned the town really wanted to know itself better. And there had been a lot of sort of fracture at the at the local town meeting back in those days. People didn't know what was going on at the school and why it was so expensive, and there was a lot of anger about rising tax prices and so on. So we set out to find out who was in the town and write about them in the paper and write about what was going on in the town. Mm. So in order to do that, we had to learn how to produce a newspaper. And this is more than just a mimeograph, if anybody is old enough to remember what that is.
1: Yeah, I should note here that, Susan, you're a bookbinder, so you probably know a little bit more about printing than most of us.
5: The printing of the Guilford Gazette involved everyone learning how to use programs on the computer, and that's how we had to produce our newspaper. And the programs we had back then were way, way more clumsy and difficult to use than the ones we have now. And a lot of people didn't know how to use these things. So it was quite a learning curve, especially for the older people, but all of us had to learn from scratch.
1: Well, I love that you all learned that together. It must have been a real bonding moment to
5: really
1: pick
5: was.
1: Something up together. And I also am glad that we have both of you, Susan and Veranda, on, both writers and people committed to collecting town stories. Veranda, I know that the arts and writing were one of the ways that your community there in Guilford sustained itself, and it also earned some money. Could you tell us a little bit more about that history?
0: Yes. Well, people wrote books. I mean, one of the things that most of us had in common is that we were writers and artists. And part of the joy of being in the middle of what felt like nowhere was that we could create. But there was a sudden interest in back to the Landers. And so Ray Mungo, who was one of our dear founders, he published his first book, Famous Long Ago, which was the story of the news service that he and I both worked for and the founding of the farm. And that caught on and paid the mortgage for quite a while. And then I published a book of poems, which I actually got paid for, which was very surprising in those days. And then we had magazines, and more people wrote books. It was a short-lived phenomenon, the fascination with young people putting down roots. But it was very useful for us getting started.
1: Mm. Susan, the next issue of the Gazette comes out in August, pretty soon. What do you know what some of the local stories are that it usually covers this time of year, or what we can expect from this next issue?
5: Well, I was sort of focusing on I was looking at the first issue we ever put out in January of 1995 and noticing how many stories had to do with what people in the town, older people, the generation of older people who were in the town for a very long time, could tell us about the history of our town. And the interviews were very interesting and talked about, for example, what Chuck was talking about farms, how many farms there were back then, and how they used to collect the milk and down at the Weatherhead Hollow Bridge, which doesn't exist anymore. And so the town began to learn about itself and its own history in these stories where we interviewed older people. And now it's become, it's been around so long that we not only do occasional interviews with older folks, but we also invite everyone to contribute to the newspaper. And there are seasonal things that happen. For example, in August, we try to put the issue together that's going to talk about the fair, the town,
1: Right, it's coming up in early September.
5: Yes, and that happens over Labor Day weekend, and everybody brings their vegetables to win prizes and their prize animals that they've raised, and it's an old-time country fair, and people come from miles around. And we try to not only advertise that, but also write articles about it and about that tradition. And in general, we write, I can't name what the specific articles were, except where one which I worked on, which is about conserving land and the importance of conserving land in Guilford. But there were many other articles that I wasn't involved in producing. But a lot of them have to do with just regular things that happen in the town. And they have to be things that aren't time sensitive in the sense that everybody's going to find out about it, and then because it just happened. It's not like that kind of newspaper. It's more based on the seasons and what happens each time of year.
1: Well, I'm glad you brought up the fair as a exciting event that's around the corner in Guilford. I'm hoping that each of you could share with us either your choice here, a yearly event that you think would be a great one for people from out of town to come for so that they can learn a little more about Guilford, or if somebody's driving through for the first time, where's one place they should definitely stop? Veranda, we'll start with you.
0: Well, I wanted to talk about just a bit more about the fair. One of the lucky parts of my life is that I write songs with Patty Carpenter, my songwriting partner, and we just finished the song, a country waltz about the Guilford Fair, and we'll be entertaining there between 10 and 12 on the Sunday of the fair. And also the Friends of Music at Guilford, which was started by my sister, Evelyn McLean, and her husband, Don McLean, and a group of other Guilfordites. They have an annual concert in Guilford, an outdoor concert that will be featuring both old music and original music. And one of the delights for me is that some of my poems were set to music by my brother-in-law and will be sung by my sister and another singer. That will be an amazing thing for me, a great weekend.
1: Yes, a music-filled weekend. So perfect time to visit Guilford for the fair. And Susan, what would you suggest for a first-time visitor?
5: Well, I, again, would suggest the fair because not only does it offer insights into old traditions in Guilford, but also the New England Center for Circus Arts will have some of their learning performers. People come from all over the country to learn circus arts in Brattleboro, and they come to the fair and demonstrate some of the wonderful things they've learned. And that's a really fun thing to do. Another thing that the fair or that you could do in Guilford is if you find yourself at the Guilford, the old Grange building, which is now the Broadbrook Community Center, often has art shows and dinners, and people come to see events there, and it can do Tai Chi. There are plays that are produced there by the Guilford Grange members who belong to the theater group. And, you know, these things are all seasonal and happen at different times. But for anyone passing through, I also highly recommend that they go get something delicious to eat at the Guilford Country Store, which is really a center, as was mentioned by Chuck. It's really a center for people to meet and greet each other and have coffee together and a really good sandwich, which are named after the different neighborhoods in Guilford. And you can generally have a wonderful meal there. So it's any tourist coming from out of town can visit the Guilford Country Store and get a real glimpse of what's what life is like in the town.
1: That is Susan Bonthren, who is a co-founder and former managing editor of the Guilford Gazette. It's a quarterly local publication. Susan, thank you so much for joining us today.
5: Thank you for having me.
1: And we were also joined by Veranda Porsche, who is from Total Loss Farm. She's also a writer, a musician, former select board member. Veranda, it's been such a joy getting to know you and hearing more about your oral history project as well.
0: Thanks so much, Michaela.
1: Well, joining us now is another Guilford resident, Ada Brown. She's the executive director of the Broadbrook Community Center, formerly the historic Broadbrook Grange. It hosts town events, private events, and community gatherings. Ada, welcome.
6: Hi. Thanks for having me.
1: So before we dive in, I want to share a clip that was from our previous guest, Veranda Porsche's play, Broadbrook Anthology. It's based on interviews she did with Guilford town elders. And one part of it is based on the story of Adelaide Warner Minot. And it's about the Grange, where the Broadbrook Community Center now is. So let's take a listen.
7: We came from the suburbs to Green River about 20 years ahead of the Baxter Landers. One of the Weatherhead boys was my boyfriend for a time. And Maui Lyons took me to the square dance every Saturday night for 4 summers in Broadbrook Grange. That's where the action was. We would smash that place every Saturday night. Young adults, folks in their 20s and 30s, anyone who wanted a fun evening.
1: Anyone who wanted a fun evening could still go there today. Ada, what's it like hearing that clip and thinking back to the history of the place that you now work?
6: Oh, it's great hearing it because actually one of the things that came back as soon as we opened back up as the Broadbrook Community Center was the contra dances. So now we have one a month all year round and then extra sometimes two or three during the winter also. And it's really popular, and it's nice to see all ages kind of showing up and dancing and keeping that tradition.
1: Well, I think there are a lot of folks in towns across Vermont who would love to see a building like the Broad Branch Community Center be revitalized in the way that Guilford has done. It underwent a major renovation, an expensive one, $2.3 million, I believe. I wonder if you could tell us a little bit more about like what you know of that process, and maybe if you have a piece of advice for somebody in a different town wanting to follow the same path as Guilford.
6: It's really actually pretty amazing what everybody did. It started with 2013 Vermont Council on Rural Development. They were invited to the town by Sarah Coffey, who's a town resident, and they interviewed people and held meetings. And one of the things that came out of that was that a large number of people in town wanted to see the old Grange Hall revitalized. And so they made it happen, which is really remarkable. Yeah. Over the next 9 years, they fundraised, they formed a nonprofit. They got the Grange members themselves involved. And it took a lot of work. I didn't start until 2022, which was about 10 months before the renovations were completed. And it's an amazing amount of fundraising that went into the process, and also community building. I mean, over a third of the families in Guilford donated to the project.
1: Wow, so, over a third. That's amazing.
6: Over a third. Yeah. And we saw that support too as soon as we reopened. People immediately came up to us and had ideas for things they wanted to have there, or programs they wanted to come back, or the contra dance. I remember someone at our reopening celebration came up to me with a plan for starting the contra dances back up. So it was like the day of. So it's really remarkable the amount of support we've seen from the community.
1: Yeah, you have a number of really interesting programs run out of Broadbrook, including the Guilford Winter Pen Pal program. I loved reading about this. Could you tell us a little bit more?
6: Oh, yeah. So this is actually, that's a program of the library, which is next door to us.
1: Excuse me.
6: That's okay. but they, we kind of helped them advertise it. And I actually participated for the last few years. It's wonderful.
1: Oh, great. Shout out to the library. Always.
6: Yeah, shout out to the library. Our librarian is awesome. Amber Hunt. Yay. They connect people across town. So you sign up and you list your interests and you get assigned a pen pal in Guilford. And at the beginning of the winter, they send you a little envelope with the person's name and their interests and to get you started. And then all winter long, you write each other cards and then you get to meet each other in the spring. And it's a really wonderful way to help, you know, because it is a like Chuck was saying, it's 40 square miles and it's all pretty rural. So there's a lot of people you would never cross paths with necessarily, even though it is a small town. So it's a wonderful program.
1: Wow. When did you move to Guilford, Ada?
6: So I've lived in Vermont my whole life, but I moved. I'm actually three houses over the line, so I'm technically in Brattleboro, I should admit.
1: But thank you for your honesty.
6: I know, I'm sad about it, but but I work in Guilford and I spend most of my time in Guilford.
1: You should try to lead a little like gerrymandering effort to get your town.
6: I really wish I could move. I could move the town line. That would be really wonderful.
1: So you've lived your whole life in this area. What feels unique about Guilford to you? What helps it stand out if you're comparing it to other southern Vermont towns?
6: I think to me, it's like the warmth of the community and how everybody's kind of up for anything. Like I said, people come up to me all the time with an idea that they want to see happen at the community center and they just do it. There's not a lot of fuss. There's just kind of a, well, let's just make it happen kind of attitude,
1: yeah.
6: Which is really, really wonderful. And I've never experienced that any other town that I've lived in to this extent, the openness to try new things.
1: Ada Brown is the executive director of the Broadbrook Community Center in Guilford, formerly the Broadbrook Grange. Ada, thank you so much for telling us about town and for your work there.
6: Oh, thanks for having me.
1: If you have a story to share about your own time in Guilford, maybe a favorite person that lives there or place that you think visitors should go, you can email us at vermontedition@vermontpublic.org or call 800-639-2211. We got an email from Andy, who wrote in about the unincorporated village of Algiers in the town of Guilford. Andy wrote, "It was the first village to develop as Vermont was opened north of the Massachusetts line. At the time the U.S. Navy was built, local boys would gather there to play poker against boys from neighboring villages, and they generally won. Because the Navy was fighting its first battles in Algeria, the Guilford boys were called the Algerian Pirates, and their village has been Algiers ever since." Good trivia fact, Andy. Thank you. All right, we got to take a short break. When we come back, we're going to hear about a recording studio in Guilford that's hosted artists like the Pixies and Guster. And we'll pick our next stop on our town by town tour. This is Vermont Edition. Stay with us.
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1: Welcome back to Vermont Edition. I'm Michaela Lefrak. Today, we're learning all about the town of Guilford in Windham County. It's part of our monthly series, Town by Town, where Vermont Edition spends an hour on every municipality in the state, all 252 of them. We might have already visited your town. We've done about a dozen now. So you can find our archives on vermontpublic.org. If you click over to Vermont Edition, you'll be able to see the ones we've done. And in just a little bit, we're going to select the next town on our stop. But first, we have more to learn about Guilford. We have Dave Snyder joining us now. He's the owner of Guilford Sound, which is a recording studio in town. Musicians and bands from Noah Kahan to the Pixies to Valerie June to Guster have recorded there. Dave, welcome.
10: Hi, Michaela. Thanks for having me.
1: We're so glad to have you. So before we get to your work, I want to talk about your wife, because I understand she was involved in the effort to turn the Grange there in Guilford into the community center. We were just talking about that. So I'm wondering if you could tell us a little bit more about like the importance of that community center to you, your wife, and the community.
10: Well, I was in the other room when there were lots of meetings at our dining room table with the original group of people who, you know, spawned the idea of revitalizing that building, and just watched the whole process happen. And it was really heartening to just see the amount of just positive energy from people who've lived here their whole lives, and a bunch of newcomers who were welcome into the fold to come up with a solution for that building. Hmm.
1: So I understand you used to run a studio in New York City. Why'd you relocate to Vermont?
10: Well, Sarah and I met at Marlborough College in the 80s. And so we knew a bunch of people in this area. And when our kids were at a certain age, we were just we were looking at, lifestyle choices of, raising our kids in an urban environment. Suburbs didn't really appeal to us. And we always had this dream of coming back to this area. So, 9/11 happened, and then the whole Eastern Seaboard went into a blackout, which that was really the tipping point for me. The city came to a grinding halt. I had very little children. I happened to be home by myself that day. And it made me sort of crystallize the idea of, hey, it would be great to move back and maybe open a studio in the middle of the woods. So that's I expressed the idea. Sarah was interested in doing the move as well. And we just jumped at the opportunity. Mm. So we originally started and we were in Marlborough, and the land just really wasn't suitable for what we wanted to do. And thankfully this beautiful property in Guilford came up, and we haven't looked back since. Mm. So
1: it is beautiful. I've looked at photos. It makes me want to learn an instrument so I could become a professional musician and then rent your recording studios and stay there. So tell us a little bit more about the musicians and the bands that you work with. Are you largely working with people who are from Vermont? Like I know you've worked with Noah Kahan and Guster, or are you getting lots of folks from different parts of New England or the country?
10: Yeah, people come from all over. I mean, we are primarily a studio for hire. So when somebody like Noah Kahan comes in, he'll bring his whole team here. We just facilitate. So I'm not sitting there, recording him or giving him tips on, I'm not producing him or doing any of that.
1: He should be
10: work.
1: So lucky.
10: So we, and we take pride in maintaining our equipment really well, and just making, the environment is terrific. You can get good results very quickly. I mean, people can make whole records in their bedrooms and they can sound fantastic. It's just a lot easier to do it in a place that's built for recording. So we rent the studio out to people. So when that's not happening, then I will invite or rent it out to people for a much lower rate. That's when I'm at the helm. I work a lot with bands from Windsor, Vermont. There's this great music collective called What Doth Life. I love those guys. Kyle Alacon and a whole bunch of other people are, really enthusiastic about producing music. And so they've come down to the studio to in various groups and have come through and recorded things here. So I love to do that, as well as the high end things that can come in and, pay everybody's salary over, cover the costs. So, bands like the Pixies can come and rent the place for a month. We just make sure that there's coffee and that the the gear's working.
1: Yeah. So. I also imagine you attract a certain type of artist or an artist that's looking for a certain experience, because it's not like people are recording there and then, you know, they're hitting the streets of Guilford at midnight to go clubbing.
10: Yeah, 7 o'clock. Yeah, you can just go listen to the owls outside, which is lovely. Yeah. It's absolutely true. I mean, Pixies is a great example. They just they love the idea of just having nothing to do but to record. I mean, all these, I mean, Noah as well, Guster as well. I mean, but Pixies, you know, when they were here, there was a massive blizzard. And they just rehearsed down at the housing. We have housing on the property, while we all jumped into the different, you know, plow trucks and tractors to just dig them out and get them up here. So, you know, it takes that kind of personality to, you know, appreciate, you know, being in nature, being beholden to nature at times. You know, you and people who just embrace it really just love it. And it's not for everybody, but it is part of the experience. It's rare for a studio to have windows that look out into nature. And, you know, it's designed in such a way where you can look out and there's just a beautiful pond and, you know, nature right outside the studio glass.
1: So you work with a lot of professional musicians, but there's also a lot of folks like our former guest, Veranda Porsche, who does music on the side, is performing at local events like the Guilford Fair in early September. And I'm wondering how you would describe the music scene there in Guilford and the surrounding area, maybe southern Vermont more broadly. How would you characterize it?
10: That's a great question. It really varies. There's so many different musical niches and styles people do. There's, you know, folk music, but then there's a lot of punk rock and just indie rock. And there's a big classical contingency of people from, you know, who have worked at the Marlboro Music Festival. There's an amazing school and performance space in Brattleboro called the Brattleboro Music Center, which I've been involved with for years. It's not really one, it's not genre specific, but it's very rich. And it's also, it's been active for decades. You know, so Guilford specifically, it's for lack of a better word, just, folk art. You know, people come in, that's not their primary, they're not professionals, but they love making music. And, Veranda's been here. She's recorded here when we've had, you know, downtime and openings for local folks to come in. We do all sorts of things. We do, you know, we'll do voiceovers if people want to, you know, I helped somebody record a book on tape. Well, they actually recorded it at home, but I helped them edit it here. And, you know, so we just do, we try to do a bunch of outreach to local musicians and artists.
1: We were talking with our former previous guests about the place that they would recommend people go in Guilford if they're coming through for the first time and really want to get a sense of what town is like. And I'm wondering if you have a place that you would recommend. It could either be a local business like the country store or something like that, or just like a spot in town that you've hiked to or walked to that you think is particularly beautiful. What would you suggest?
10: Oh, well, the Covered Bridge, if you can go to down to Green River, which is just about a couple miles past the Grange or the Broadbrook Community Center. There's this beautiful covered bridge off of Stage Road. You can swim above it and below it. You can ride your bike down River Road, which goes all the way down to Massachusetts. It's just gorgeous. It's a real gem, and it's not that difficult to get to. So grab a sandwich at the country store and then head over to the covered bridge to eat it by the bank of the river.
1: I love that. And then Dave, lastly, what do you have coming up at the studio, like for your business? What projects are you excited about? People you're excited to work with?
10: There's this great screenwriter who also has a band. He has been he was supposed to be here for the month of July and had to shift the schedule. So we have a bunch of downtime right now. We're just repairing broken equipment, which happens constantly with a recording studio with so many buttons and things. So he's coming back. His band is called Fox Apartments, and he's been working on a record for a couple, it's like a concept album. It's got, there's like a storyline through it. If you listen to it enough times with the lyrics and everything. And so we've been, deeply involved with that for now coming up on, almost 2 years. So he's just, whenever he gets, some time off from his screenwriting work, he'll come here with his bandmates or he'll come solo and, Dave Kajanich and Kajanich and, you know, work on things. So he's coming back. I'm really excited about that. We have an annual faculty session for faculty members of Berkeley. And so that's varied every year. It's very fun. It'll be either a jazz group or somebody recording, you know, soundtrack to a musical. You know, it's very varied and keeps things interesting. So that's coming up in August. We're just keeping busy with a bunch of different things.
1: Dave Snyder is the owner of Guilford Sound. It's a recording studio in Guilford. Dave, thanks so much for telling us about your work.
10: Yeah, thanks for having me.
1: All right, drum roll, please. It is time now to select our next stop in Vermont Edition's Town by Town series. We have a Wheel of Fortune style wheel here with us in the studio. It has each Vermont county on it, and on the back of each slice is the name of every town in that county. Our Guilford guests aren't in the studio with me today, so we've asked our colleague, Haley Labonte Davey, to come in and be our honorary spinner because she's from Windham County. So I think that counts. All right, Haley, go for it. All right, let's see. And just so you know, we've covered up our previous county, and so we don't get it again. And what'd we get? Rutland. Okay, so our producer Andrew's going to hand me the pie piece. And Haley, could you pick a number 1 through 28? Oh my gosh, we have a lot to do in Rutland.
11: Ooh, 11.
1: Chittenden. We're going to Chittenden in Rutland. Awesome. Okay, that's going to be our first Rutland county.
11: It is.
1: Very exciting. Okay. If you know anything about Chittenden, if you live there, if you've visited there, if there's something that intrigues you about it, please email us at vermontedition@vermontpublic.org and be sure to tune in next month for our next Town by Town. Today's show was directed by Aaliyah Papes. John Ahrens is our managing editor. Our producers are Andrea Lorien and Daniela Fierro. Our intern is Ali Akana. Our now official wheel spinner is Haley Labonte Davey. And our, who else have I not thanked? Rick Barrett's our call screener. Our theme music's by Myra Flynn. I'm Michaela LaFrac. Thank you so much for listening, and we will catch up again soon.

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4: Live from NPR News in Washington, I'm Ryland Barton. The Federal Reserve held its benchmark interest rate steady today, as most investors had expected. NPR's Scott Horsley reports the central bank left the door open to raise rates in the future if inflation remains elevated.
5: This was the second rate-setting meeting led by Kevin Warsh, who took over as chairman of the central bank in May. Warsh told lawmakers this month he and his colleagues are determined to restore price stability after 5 years of uncomfortably high inflation. That task has been made harder by the U.S. war with Iran, which has triggered a